0: State Governor Angel Aguirre has been arrested, accused of a cover-up in the infamous 12-year-old case of 43 missing students. They disappeared after being stopped by police. Protesters have clashed with police in Argentina's capital, Buenos Aires, as they gathered to oppose a bill that would overhaul property ownership. Demonstrators carried banners reading, "The homeland is not for sale." The Moroccan state news agency, citing a diplomatic source, has said the country is ready to cooperate with Spain on the return of hundreds of unaccompanied children currently in the Spanish territory of Ceuta. Ceuta is struggling to look after the minors who were among a mass influx of would-be migrants from Morocco last week. An Israeli settler has been charged with reckless manslaughter over the killing of the Palestinian activist Oda Hathelin during an incursion into Palestinian land in the occupied West Bank last year. Yinon Levy denies this and other charges. The US Republican senator and former majority leader Mitch McConnell says he's been discharged from a rehabilitation centre after spending almost 2 months recovering from a fall. BBC News.
1: It's now been 1 week since President Trump announced that his Board of Peace had reached a historic agreement in Gaza for the complete disarmament of Hamas. The U.S. president described it as a monumental step toward peace and security.
2: It's a great breakthrough. Nobody thought that would be possible, to disarm Hamas.
1: Trump said that as Hamas disarms, Israeli forces would withdraw.
2: So it's a big step for the Middle East. And people are really impressed by it, and they're surprised.
1: But the question of who goes first still seems unresolved. Hamas confirmed that it agreed to the plan. The Israeli prime minister says his country did not agree to the terms. And in the days since this deal was all made public, Israeli strikes in Gaza have continued. From the BBC, I'm Asma Khalid in Washington, D.C. And welcome to The Global Story, our show about where the world and America meet. Today on the show, could this Board of Peace plan actually work? Jeremy Bowen is the BBC's international editor. He's reported from more than 90 countries over more than 40 years. You know, Jeremy, we were speaking on our team just the other day about whatever happened with this Board of Peace that we heard about from the Trump administration. It was nearly 6 months ago that it had its first big meeting. And candidly, we have not heard very much about the Board of Peace or from the Board of Peace, I would say, in the interim. And then a week ago, President Trump announced that the board had reached, in his words, a major milestone in the Gaza peace plan.
3: President Trump announced his Board of Peace has reached an agreement which will completely disarm Hamas.
4: Under the agreement, Israeli forces will withdraw as a new Palestinian police force is put in place.
5: Well, if Israel doesn't go along, Hamas says it will back out of the deal.
1: Here we are a week after that announcement was made by the White House. Do you have any greater clarity of whether Israel is on board with this deal? And whether Hamas is on board with this deal.
6: Let's start with the Israelis. The Israelis have said they will essentially wait and see until Hamas have decommissioned all their weapons. And of course, Hamas does not want to disarm. Mm-hmm. Now, what shifted Hamas to accept the idea of decommissioning their weapons? I think the arguments being made by the intermediaries who they believe have their interests at heart, Palestinian interests at heart, the Qataris and Turks, is that, look, if you want to get any kind of a political role in the future, Hamas has to evolve. And the new overall political leader of Hamas, Khalil al-Hayya, is a man who is, he's identified with some, you know, very sort of hardline Hamas views, but also, I mean, I've met him, I interviewed him a year into the Gaza war, and he struck me as a guy with a wide understanding of what was going on, in no sense some kind of ranting and raving ideologue. Plus, what this does by accepting this form of words, it bats the ball back into Israel's court. And I think they're well aware of the fact that President Trump and his people will be keen to have a deal. And so then the question is, the pressure might go on to Israel to do their side of the bargain, which is supposedly to withdraw from Gaza. And Israel, I think, has no desire whatever.

0: ever to pull back from Gaza. And I think this government, actually, the evidence is, has no intention of so doing, despite what the Americans may hope for. So that's more or less where they got to at the point where the deal was announced.
1: Can I ask you a few questions about the process and the logistics of this deal? What about timeline? Has a timeline?
0: A document which has a timetable on it. But at the moment, you know, they haven't reached the start line. But look, I think we can get a bit too lost in the detail of stuff that actually hasn't really emerged. And of course, there's always ambiguity in diplomatic conversations, because sometimes that's the only way you can get a deal.
1: And so some things were left deliberately vague, you're saying.
0: So sometimes it's a cloak. It can be a cloak. But it only works if there is impetus behind the process and both sides essentially feel that they don't have a choice and they have to move towards some kind of agreement. And I question whether that point is at all reached in this process. I mean, what there is, and it's available online, is a document which has got 15 points. I've got it in front of me at the moment. If anyone is watching this visualized podcast, you'll see me looking at it. I've printed it out. It has 15 points. It's called a roadmap for completing the implementation of President Trump's comprehensive peace plan in Gaza. And it was came out just at the same time as that agreement. This is essentially what they're supposed to have signed up to.
1: So it sounds like time frame, not entirely sorted out yet. What about the actual weapons? Do we have any sense of how many and what weapons Hamas has?
0: No, they talk about things like heavy weapons.
1: What does that mean?
0: Well, yes, heavy weapons means things which aren't Kalashnikovs, are not light weapons, probably aren't heavy machine guns, but they're things where you might fire a shell out of it, rocket launcher. It's not clear how much of that stuff they've actually got left, anti-tank weapons. And so you're asking about decommissioning. I'm just looking at point 8. A process to decommission and store heavy weapons, military production sites, depots of weapons and tunnels shall begin after completing the remaining commitments under the Sharm el-Sheikh Protocol. The entry of NCAG, this is the National Committee for the Administration of Gaza, the technocratic body, and the deployment of the International Stabilization Force, the ISF. There is no ISF, right, at this point. This is meant to be a kind of peacekeeping force. It doesn't exist.
1: And this commission is a Palestinian technocratic officials?
0: Yes,
1: or
0: a sort of new government.
1: So the weapons would not be going to the Israelis?
0: You know, a new government, and they would be, and it's not quite sure what the details would be, but these weapons would be under the sort of overall control of the National Committee for the Administration of Gaza, which is this new technocratic body. This NCAG or NCAG, I don't know how they're calling themselves, hasn't entered Gaza. All right, so none of that has happened.
1: Mm-hmm. I mean, this sounds very far away from actually happening.
0: It is, but it also, this is crucial, also in point 8, this process shall be linked to an Israeli withdrawal in phases from the areas under its control in Gaza and the decommissioning of armed militias. Now, armed militias is a reference to the militias of Palestinians that Israel supports there. And they in some of the areas that they control, say in the south, they have armed and established, Palestinians say, basically were formulated on some of them are criminal gangs. And they have been doing, you know, some of the Israelis, you might say, dirty work in Gaza, and are Palestinians who've chosen to work with the Israelis in return for Israeli protection, no doubt for a lot of money, and also for weapons. And so they will have to lose their weapons as well, according to the agreement.
1: What do we know about the backstory on how this deal came about? Because it didn't seem to be that Gaza was really, quite frankly, the chief foreign policy priority for this White House for the last several months.
0: Well, of course, the White House and Donald Trump himself have had a lot of other things to think about, notably the war with Iran. And President Trump's attention span is notorious, brief. And you'll remember back in, well, it was last October when they had the ceasefire in the Gaza war. He welcomed it. He went out there. He was in Israel. He went to Egypt. He said it was the most significant thing that's happened in the Middle East for 3,000 years, that there would now be peace. You know, he's never won, as you know, to understand a deal. But the reason why, you probably haven't heard from the board,

0: of peace all that much in the last 6 months or so is because I don't think, apart from their director of the Board of Peace, who's been doing a lot of diplomacy, there hasn't been a great deal going on because, you know, a lot of it depends on America's folk, favorite envoys, Steve Witkoff and Jared Kushner, his son-in-law, have been very much involved in other things, notably Iran. So what's been happening, though, is that there is mediation going on. The Qataris are very involved. The Turks have been very involved with Hamas, the Egyptians, and Mr. Nikolai Mladenov, who is the director of the Board of Peace, who is a Bulgarian diplomat, former defense minister, a man who's had a number of jobs in the Middle East and is well connected. And so they've been trying to get this thing going.
1: We've heard from Trump administration officials who say that Israel was consulted at every step along the way. We heard from President Trump himself characterize Israel as being very happy with this deal. And yet that does not seem to be the tone and response that at least publicly we have seen from anyone in the Israeli government.
0: One of the great ironies of this, and again, this is from sources involved in the talks, is that essentially, as one source said to me, the Israelis were in the room. I mean, not literally in the room with Hamas, but they were involved in the negotiations because Mladenov would be talking to them, but they talk as well to the Egyptians. The Israeli government itself isn't very happy about talking to the Turks, and they're not keen on the Qataris either. And they're also said to be unhappy about this whole idea of concept of decommissioning. What does that mean? What they'd like to see is the whole lot of them either in Israeli hands or put into some gigantic metal grinding machine that will destroy them all.
1: Jeremy, I get a sense now from you of what the Israeli response to this deal has been. What has Hamas's response been, and how did you glean what they were thinking?
0: Look, Hamas have agreed to the deal, and that in itself is the only time up to now that they have agreed to disarm. What Hamas believes is a legitimate armed struggle against Israel is deep in their DNA as a movement. Hamas is an Arabic acronym for the Islamic Resistance Movement. And resistance means fighting, right? And so you need weapons for that. So this for them is potentially a very big deal. There are sweeteners in this whole thing for them. But I think that they are essentially at a point where they are aware of the appalling conditions inside Gaza. They're aware as well that they need to try to regain some credit with, while they have a hard core of support inside Gaza, of course, there are plenty of people who used to have actually not bad lives at all, who now are living in tents and have lost everything. There's disease, there are problems with getting clean water, there is more food getting in than there was. And don't forget that even before this war started, when Palestinians had the whole of Gaza, not a big area, but the whole of Gaza, it was still one of the most overcrowded places on the planet. And now that same number of people are in basically a third of the territory that once they occupied. So that is desperate. And while, believe you me, they blame Israel, they'd also blame Hamas for all of that. Now, look, people like me, journalists like me, are not allowed into Gaza by the Israelis. And I think that's clearly because the Israelis do not want free reporting by foreign media on the ground, because they essentially have things they don't want the world to see. But we do have people who know way more about Gaza, and the person who I always talk to is one of my most esteemed colleagues, who is our Gaza correspondent, Rushdie Abu Alouf. Now, Rushdie got up some months into the war, but he's kept very much in close touch with what's happening there. He grew up in Gaza. I've known and worked alongside Rushdie for, gosh, best part of, I suppose we're getting on for 30 years, certainly 25 years. He talks to everybody inside Gaza and, you know, significant people in the Palestinian side, inside and outside Gaza. So I know you've been talking to him, and believe you me, he is well worth listening to.
1: Rushdie, Rushdie, I want to go about under

0: understanding what Hamas thinks about this deal. Do you pick up the phone? And if so, who do you call?
1: Well, first, I was lucky to be in the right place in the right time, because the Hamas delegation was in Cairo almost in the same time I arrived to Cairo. And I was in contact all the time with them. And that night, early in the evening, I was talking to the Egyptian and to the Hamas, and they were not expecting an announcement overnight. Mm. They said, if it happened, it will happen within like 48 hours. And so I felt a bit relaxed, and I was like driving back home when I got the alert about Trump, posting about it. But I pulled out the car nowhere in the middle of like highway. And then I started straight away talking to contacts here in Hamas in Cairo and in Doha and everywhere. And then within 30 minutes, I received a text saying that Hamas accepted.
0: And I know that you're still reporting on the situation inside of Gaza. You're in touch with people inside to gauge how they're doing and how they're reacting to some of these latest developments. When this announcement came down from President Trump just the other week, how surprising did it seem to you?
1: It was surprised. No one was engaged. No one wanted to talk. No one believed what happened, because this is not the first time, you know. Every few weeks, they said, "Wow, there is Hamas delegation in Cairo going to make a deal," and it failed. So the people were very frustrated about it. And the announcement came almost overnight. And you know, Gaza has no electricity and very little people who have access to the internet, because most of the infrastructure for the communication was destroyed. You feel that the people, after this, like almost 3 years, they lost hope. And also they believe that America is not maintaining pressure on Israel to commit to its part of the agreement. And many Palestinians equally accuse Hamas of causing all of what is going on in Gaza. And they speak openly about it. And one of them was like posting like a small sentence saying, "This is the same offer that was in the table back in March when Hamas first rejected this roadmap presented by the Peace Council." Why? They said, why are you accepting something that you rejected about 5 months ago and you caused all of this?
0: Had you been hearing rumblings from Hamas officials that something might change that would lead them to accept this deal in this moment?
1: Well, to be honest, it was a surprise for many people, but not for somebody like me who's following day by day everything.
0: And so we got signal.
1: Yeah, we got signal about like 3 weeks ago, especially when the new Hamas leader was elected, Khalil Haya. And I heard from his team that Hamas is reconsidering accepting the deal. And when I did ask them about like 3 weeks ago why, he mentioned a couple of things. One of them is that Hamas was run by 5 members council, that everyone has his own view. And now we have a leader who is from Gaza, who is backed by the militants in Gaza and
0: so
1: by most of the members
0: pause
1: in
0: on
1: Gaza.
0: That, Rushdie, in the past, you were saying there were these 5 members and they had to collectively agree. Nobody could dissent.
1: Exactly.
0: And everyone has to reach an agreement. Yeah. Yes. Yeah.
1: It's hard to make a decision. And the man who won this position was the head of Hamas, his chief negotiator. So he's the one who is traveling between Qatar, Turkey, and Egypt. He made the first deal. He has a very good connection with the mediators. And he knew how to play this game, if we call it a game. Second, I think Hamas was not secret. They were supporting Iran in the war with America from the very beginning, and they were hoping that the result, if it works in the Iran hand, then Hamas will have a leverage from it. Mm. They were not hiding this. They upset the Qataris, who host Hamas for a very long time, and Qatar had to deport some of the Hamas supporters, because by the time they were supporting Iran, Iran was hitting Qatar, Kuwait, the Gulf countries, and Jordan, and everywhere. So they were, I think, also betting on time. Back in October, there was a very good ground for make it a better deal. But Hamas decided to delay all of the important issue, including the disarmament and the future government of Gaza, as long as possible, keep delaying it until something is changed. Either Netanyahu coalition is collapse, or a regional shift to Iran, and then Hamas can benefit from it. And they realized that they face a dead end. Mm-hmm. It is going to be a very complicated and very long process, because the committee, which is called Technocrat Committee, which was appointed by the Peace Council to replace Hamas government in Gaza, are still in Cairo. They work from a hotel lobby in Cairo. Mm-hmm. And they don't have the money or the men or the security.
0: Have you met them, Rushdie?
1: I met them. I met all of them. I met the head of this committee. He's a good guy, but he has nothing in his hand. I did ask him, do you have money to spend in Gaza? They said no. So did you have any idea how you're going to work in Gaza? How the disarmament process is going to take? Who is going to take the women from Hamas and put it somewhere? They have no idea about anything. So you feel that it is almost unfinished, deal. Too many missing details. Who's going to pay for it? Mm-hmm. What's the time of frame? When and how? So there is too many unanswered questions.
0: I want to ask you about what life has been like in Gaza for Palestinians since the ceasefire was initially announced last October. More than 1,200 people have been killed by Israeli strikes since that October deal. That's according to the Hamas-run health ministry, whose figures are considered reliable by the United Nations. And given that stat, I am curious to understand what the ceasefire actually feels like for people in Gaza. How tangibly has it really changed the reality on the ground?
1: Well, since October, when they announced the ceasefire, yes, there are less Israeli airstrikes comparing to before the ceasefire. And there are more Israeli aid allowed in, but not as enough as people wanted to be. And the ceasefire was not as good as the people hoped for. Every day, there is explosions. Israel is expanding what is called the yellow line, the yellow area. The yellow area is the area that, and it's now reaching almost 70% of Gaza. So 70% of Gaza is under Israeli full control. Palestinians are not allowed to enter it. And there is Israeli
0: And that has expanded since the ceasefire.
1: It is expanded because it was originally back in October, it was 56. And now it's almost 70. So every day they are pushing people back into this very small strip of land where about 2 million people, medical facilities are destroyed. Cancer patients are dying every day because of the lack of medication. There's no running water in Gaza. When people every morning, they queue for hours to get some clean water. So the suffering has not stopped.
0: Well, Rushdie, thank you for joining us, and thank you for bringing your reporting and your insights.
1: Not at all.
0: Jeremy, hearing how much of this deal still, it seems, is unresolved, I'm left wondering how this actually moves forward, because it sounds like the Israelis want Hamas to do something first. They want them to completely disarm. And it sounds like Hamas is saying, no, you've got to do this other thing. And the question is, who goes first? And ultimately, it almost sounds like you need these things to happen simultaneously. You need Israel to withdraw from Gaza and you need Hamas to disarm. But you need them to happen at the same time. And it sounds like there is limited political capital from a party like the United States right now to be able to nudge this along and make sure it happens at the same time. You have been all over the world for the last 40 years covering wars and conflicts. Have you ever seen peace come out of a situation like this with two sides so fundamentally far apart who do not seem to trust one another?
2: Look, Mr. Mladenov, who is the diplomat, who is the director of the Board of Peace from Bulgaria, he's very experienced in the way that things have happened in the Middle East. He had a big UN job dealing with the Middle East, so he knows what he's on about. And

0: what they've said is that they appreciate that there is zero trust between both sides. That's why the documentation that's come out has been very detailed. It's a step-by-step basis, and essentially the idea is that it's verifiable as you go. You don't have to trust, but you can verify. That's realistic. But it's also a sign of how really hard all this is. The thing is, everything is political. And the political side of thing on the Israeli side is that there's an election coming up at the end of October.
1: And Netanyahu is on the ballot.
0: He's not just on the ballot, he's behind in the polls. And the presumption among Israeli politicians is there are no votes, zero votes, in being seen to be soft on Hamas. So any kind of concession towards Hamas is a potential vote loser. And don't forget, Netanyahu's language when, after the 7th of October attacks, throughout the war, he said there will be total victory. Hamas will be wiped off the face of the planet. And now, actually, Hamas is a player in negotiations. They are still there. They've lost most of their senior people and thousands of their fighters, but they are still there.
1: Well, Jeremy, thank you for taking the time.
0: Thank you very much. Thanks for having me.
1: That was Jeremy Bowen, the BBC's international editor, and Rushdie Abualouf, the BBC's Gaza correspondent. Thank you again to both of them. And if you all appreciated our show today, then why not subscribe to The Global Story as a podcast so you never miss an episode? Just search for The Global Story wherever you listen. And folks, that's it for our show today. Thanks for spending some time with us. We'll be back again tomorrow at the same time, same place.

0: The Remix, a recap of the best interviews of the week.
1: I always find that people's purpose is to make money, just money and fame.
2: I didn't want to have to leave that just so that I could be out as a lesbian or so that I could with people who understand that women should be allowed to drive if they want to.
3: The philosophical question is usually, do we have free will or not? I would rather say, yes, of course we do, in the sense that we have some capacity for behavioral control, but it's constrained by things.
0: The Remix, a recap of the best interviews of the week. 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

0: unity, education, and critique. As African nations fought for freedom from colonial rule, music became a unifying force and expression of national pride. But in Zambia, it has been a part of election campaigns from as far back as the 80s. In the past decade, however, it has become stronger and much more commercial. It's so much of a big deal in Zambia that in the 2026 election, even Tanzanian artist Harmonize joined in the fanfare, producing a song for a presidential candidate there. Some people, however, are not very impressed by this. They believe that artists have a huge influence which must be handled responsibly.
1: People now be deciding because their favorite artist is singing for a particular part, so they'll follow in that line, instead of them reasoning according to their own understanding.
0: Dreams is one of the many artists doing political songs, and he's getting both backlash and praise.
2: It's not like I'm advancing an idea that seeks to exterminate the very existence of our own people. It's a business choice.
0: As the debates rage on, one thing's for sure. In Zambia, music energizes rallies and reflects shifting politics.
3: Dingindaba Jonah Buyoya reporting from Zambia. And you've been listening to The Newsroom with me, Charlotte Gallagher. A reminder of our top stories. Donald Trump has angrily denied the US is running out of weapons after reports said stocks of long-range missiles were running low. Scientists say they've successfully used artificial intelligence to design completely new viruses. And a judge in the US state of New Mexico has fined Meta more than $500 million about the harms posed to children. Meta says it will appeal. And there's a news summary coming up next.
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5: Hypersonic flights that could get you from London to Sydney in under 2 hours. Eco-friendly jet engines for sustainable travel. Vertical takeoff taxis for congested cities. Air travel is being reimagined.
6: 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It is like being shot out of a gun, out of the atmosphere.
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8: 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The demands on the planet will become too extreme.
4: The Engineers, flying at the edge. Saturday at 11 GMT.
9: 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This week, the aviation industry's move away from fossil fuels to cleaner alternatives. We speak to an airline and a plane maker about going electric.
10: There's a common misconception that batteries are fundamentally too heavy to fly. That's not true.
9: And keeping children safe online. An international child charity talks to Tech Life. That's all to come after the latest world news.
3: BBC News with Charlotte Gallagher. A judge in the US state of New Mexico has fined Meta more than $500 million for failing to warn the public about the risks its platforms pose to children. The judge ruled the conduct of the parent company of the sites, including Facebook and Instagram, amounted to a public nuisance by contributing to a mental health crisis. Meta says it will appeal. US researchers say they've used artificial intelligence to design entirely new viruses. The breakthrough is being hailed as a scientific milestone, but has also raised concerns about safety. The Saudi-led coalition supporting Yemen's internationally recognized government says 11 civilians have been injured in a Houthi attack on a Saudi Arabia struck back at military sites.

0: June in a ruling he described as unfair. Protesters have clashed with police in Argentina's capital, Buenos Aires, as they gathered to oppose a bill that would overhaul property ownership. Demonstrators carried banners reading, "The homeland is not for sale." And European football's governing body, UEFA, says its teams could still boycott FIFA competitions, including the World Cup.
1: Hello, I'm Shona McCallum, and welcome to Tech Life, the programme about technology and how it affects all our lives. This week, we're putting our tray tables up and fastening our seatbelts because we're looking at the aviation industry's gradual shift away from jet fuel and towards less polluting alternatives. And technology has a huge part to play, as I've been finding out.
2: Now, it will take time for the aircraft to get larger and larger and larger and accommodate more and more payload, but that's just an engineering and technical development effort. It's not a fundamental physics challenge.
1: More on that soon. And discussions are going on around the world about the best way to protect younger children from online harms. I've been speaking to Save the Children, a leading charity that works in over 100 countries, about the issues that parents need to be thinking about.

0: In many parts of the world, a transport revolution is gathering pace. Electric cars are becoming increasingly common and governments are encouraging drivers to make the switch. But look up into the skies and it's a very different picture. Almost every passenger plane is still powered by jet fuel. Recently on Tech Life, my colleague Chris Vallon spoke to the Chief Scientific Advisor at the UK Government's Department for Transport, Professor Patricia Thornley. Chris asked her, will aviation ever be electrified?
1: I think that the rate of pace of change with batteries and electric shouldn't be underestimated. So I think that it is possible, but I think that it is a long way off. My best guess would be 2050 and beyond.
0: A number of you got in touch afterwards to tell us about electric aircraft projects happening around the world. Well, it seems the pace of change is picking up, and one of the latest developments is happening here in Scotland. Right, Tech Life producer Tom Quinn has stepped out of the control room to join me in the studio. Hi, Tom, take a seat.
2: Hi, Shona. It's nice to join you in the studio. It's very rare for me to be sitting this side of the glass.
0: You're very welcome. So what's the new development?
2: Well, Loganair is the United Kingdom's largest regional airline based not far from our studios here in Glasgow in Scotland. The company's announced that it's buying 5 all-electric aircraft from Beta Technologies in the United States. And the company has options on 5 more. The interesting thing, Shona, is that the company aims to become Europe's first commercial airline operating an electric aircraft fleet, carrying cargo and passengers just 3 years from now. I've been speaking to Simon McNamara, Head of Government and Corporate Affairs at Loganair, and I asked him why they were buying electric planes.
3: So Loganair is a regional airline based in Scotland. We fly essential flights out to island communities, and we have a strong commitment to sustainability and making sure that in the future aviation does what it needs to do to protect the climate. And actually, electric have that potential to do that, because they will be zero carbon, but also they are lower cost to operate, and that's a very important thing for airlines.
2: So tell me about the benefits, the nuts and bolts and of the economics. How much of a saving can you make compared to a conventional aircraft?
3: So on the saving, so we did a trial of this particular electric aircraft that we're buying. We did a trial back in March, and we were recording around 80% operating cost savings. And it's, you know, it's simple. It doesn't use fuel. It uses electricity, so that's cheaper. But also, it's cheaper to maintain. So if you think about electric cars, there's far less moving parts. There's not an engine, there's just an electric motor. And they're far simpler to maintain. So the combination of lower fuel costs and lower maintenance costs means...
2: And critical to cost is size. How big or small are the planes, and how many passengers could they fit?
3: It's a very conventional aeroplane to look at. If you look at it, you wouldn't think it's unusual. It's propeller powered and it can seat 5 passengers or 500 kilograms of cargo.
2: Is it one propeller or two?
3: It's a single propeller, and it's got what's called a pusher propeller. So that pushes the aircraft along, and it's driven by, in fact,

0: but it's a single prop.
1: Now, there were limited people allowed to actually be on the plane during the test flight, but you saw it take off and land. Does it behave like an ordinary aircraft? Does it sound like an ordinary aircraft?
0: So it looks like a conventional aircraft, but the difference is that one of the odd things is that when it stops, the propeller stops when it's taxiing along the ground. So it's completely silent when it stops. When it flies, it's much quieter as well, both for the passenger perspective, but also just for the external noise, because there is no gas turbine engine. There's no jet engine in there driving the propeller. It's an electric engine. So it looks normal, but it sounds very quiet, and that's a big difference.
1: Now, you're a regional airline. Your flights are short hops rather than big, long flights. Is that the benefit here for using an electric aircraft? Lots of short, regular journeys.
0: Yes, because the technology, a little bit like electric cars when they first came, they have a limited range. But the good thing is that our network is actually very short flights. So 70% of our flights around Scotland are over water, and it's much quicker to fly. So we think that new technology like electric or hybrid electric or even hydrogen will appear first in smaller regional aircraft. So you're not going to be flying off on your holidays to America or to Asia on an electric aircraft, but you will be taking short hops on regional flights. So we think we're a perfect test case for that.
1: So when your planes start flying in 2029, you're going to start with cargo and then move on to passenger flights. How is this actually going to work? Will the planes get charged once a day, or will they get charged before every single flight?
0: Yep. So we're, as you rightly say, we're starting with cargo and moving to passenger. So the aircraft is a plug-in charge. So if you think of the analogy of a electric car, you plug it in, it charges up. So depending on the range and how far you fly, you might need to charge it for longer. So depending on the length of the route, you could do a round trip without charging, or you could charge at your endpoint. So it'll be very much dependent on how far the aircraft flies for how long it needs to plug in.
2: That's Simon McNamara from Loganair talking to Tom Quinn. Of course, new technology only succeeds if people are willing to use it. So earlier today, I spoke to some ladies near to TechLife HQ here in Glasgow and asked them a simple question. Would you be happy to fly on an electric plane?
3: How many backup batteries would you have in the back of the plane? I thought they had a proper test for all the what-ifs were past, I would consider it.
4: I don't mind planes like the way they are the now, and if they work the same, I probably wouldn't know any different. But yeah, as long as it's safer, isn't it?
3: I would take a very short flight to begin with to see how I feel. I think that would be a good compromise. I'd maybe go to sunny Spain, or and then if it got it better, then maybe Morocco, then further on and further on.
5: I don't really enjoy flying. Yeah, I didn't fly this year.
3: I would do hybrid, and I would do electric if it was a short flight. Well, somebody has to be first to do everything. So I would be first. If they gave me a free flight and a free holiday, I'd be first to try the electric plane.
2: That's the view of some potential passengers about electric air travel. The aircraft Loganair has ordered is a conventional takeoff and landing plane built by Beta Technologies. The company also makes a version and landing. I spoke to Beta's founder and chief executive, Kyle Clark, and asked him what's stopping the aviation industry from moving away from jet fuel and embracing electric power.
6: Well, naturally, there's a common misconception that batteries are fundamentally too heavy to fly. That's not true. We've proven over and over again that we can do commercially viable missions with electric propulsion and batteries. And the regulations in the FAA, EASA, and the CAA in the UK have been catching up. And we are nearing the point at which commercial aviation is going to start using electric airplanes.
7: But is it that fuel delivers more energy for its weight than electric batteries?
6: Yeah, that's unquestionably true. There's more energy in fuel than there is in batteries per weight. However, the conversion efficiency of that Jet A or that fuel into propulsion is really poor. It's like 30%, where when you convert energy stored in batteries to propulsion, it can be upwards to the shaft of 98%, 95% efficient. So you get a lot of recovery there. But ultimately, the question is not which has higher energy density, is which propulsion and energy storage makes more economic sense for the routes that you need to use it on.
7: And can you explain to me then what does make that sense?

0: mountains.
1: Yeah. I mean, really, any route under 500 miles probably costs significantly less to fly all electric than it does with Jet A. And unless you're going for long-haul flights, electric aviation is a perfectly viable alternative. Now, it will take time for the aircraft to get larger and larger and larger and accommodate more and more payload, but that's just an engineering and technical development effort. It's not a fundamental physics challenge.
0: And so tell me about what you're doing then and what's changing.
1: Sure. So here at Beta, we have designed, basically, we've wrapped an airplane around a battery. And that battery really defines the configuration of the airplane. And we add electric motors to that airplane in very specific spots. We call it distributed propulsion to allow us to take off like a helicopter, fly like an airplane, and land like a helicopter, which takes the challenge of getting near an airport or to an airport out of the equation. So what we've done is we often say that we exploit the benefits of electric propulsion while respecting the detriments. Electric propulsion will start with high cadence, a lot of flights per day, short flights that are cost sensitive.
0: And are your batteries improving? Is the technology getting better all the time?
1: Well, Shawna, you just asked exactly the right question. Jet A will have the same energy density forever, but batteries every year get 5 to 7% higher energy density, which equates to more than that in extended range. When I started this company, Beta Air, or Beta Technologies, about 9 years ago, batteries were less than half the energy density than they are today. That means with the same weight battery, we're flying more than twice as far. So that's compounding and moving quickly.
0: So energy density getting better. The batteries are also becoming lighter. Can they go for longer as well?
1: Yeah, the energy density can be traded for longer range or a lighter airplane to carry more payload, right? So if you have an energy density of 500 versus 250, you can carry the same amount of energy with half as many batteries, or you can carry the same amount of batteries at the same weight and go twice as far. So you can trade it for whatever your route needs. Like in Scotland, the routes are pretty short and they want to carry more payload. But if you're out in the Midwestern United States, the routes are longer and you're okay with less payload. So it's a trade.
0: Talk to me about your planes then. Your planes are small. They can carry around 5 passengers. Is that right?
1: That's correct.
0: And about 200 cubic feet of cargo. Can you tell me about the distances they can fly then before having to dock and recharge?
1: Yeah, no, you got the data right. Our initial airplane is 6 people, so 1 pilot, 5 passengers, 200 cubic feet of cargo is about 3 pallets of stuff. Now, you ask about the range. The typical range of these feeder fleet airplanes is 100, 120, 150 nautical miles. However, we've flown our planes 336 nautical miles. So you've more than doubled the average route of these small aircraft routes.
0: Okay, so what you're describing there are quite small loads. I mean, is the ultimate ambition to make bigger planes or not?
1: 110%. We are building larger and larger aircraft. You know, we just came back from the Farnborough International Air Show in London, where we flew the highest altitude hybrid aircraft ever. We partnered with GE to do this, along with NASA and Boeing, and it was a tremendous success. But that's the entire direction we're going. And we are involved in several other large aircraft programs. We are pursuing our own large aircraft programs. And that's just a product of product development strategy. We're not going to try and eat the elephant in one bite. We're developing those systems and technologies to build larger and larger aircraft that go further and further across time.
2: That's Kyle Clark from Beta Technologies speaking to us from the company's production facility in Vermont in the United States. And if this story has whetted your appetite, buckle up. We'll have more on the technology that's shaping the future of aviation in the weeks ahead. This is Tech Life on the BBC World Service with me, Shona McCallum. Today, we've been looking at electric aircraft and how passenger services are moving closer to becoming a reality. I'd love to know what you think. Would you pay to fly on an electric-powered passenger plane? Would you have any concerns, or would it not bother you at all? Right now, it's time to say hello to one of our listeners. Joshua Boyado sent us a short WhatsApp message from Accra in Ghana. Joshua, thanks for getting in touch. It's great to know that you're... If you'd like to say hello, like Joshua, comment on this week's programme or suggest a topic that you'd like producer Tom and me to explore, then we'd love to hear from you. You can email us at techlife@bbc.co.uk or send us a WhatsApp text message or a voice note on +44 330 1230 320. Please remember to include your name and the country where you're listening from. Now, we're returning to a subject I've been exploring in recent editions of Tech Life. How do we keep children safe online, particularly when it comes to smartphones? Around the world, governments are increasingly looking at ways to protect youngsters on the internet. Some have already introduced restrictions, while others are considering them. Australia is perhaps the best known example, with legislation designed to prevent under-16s from accessing social media. It's a conversation taking place in homes, classrooms and governments around the world. We've heard the views of parents and teachers before. Today, we wanted to hear from someone working on the front line with families and children every day. What do they make of the changes they're seeing? Well, Save the Children supports young people in more than 100 countries around the world. Theo Torreson is a psychologist at the charity in Sweden, where he specialises in children's digital lives. When we spoke recently, I asked him how, from his experience working with children and families, smartphones have changed childhood over the past decade.
3: The biggest difference between smartphones and other devices is that you carry them with you all the time, right? And that makes for quite a big difference in the way they're used. So previously, it was a lot easier to set a set of regulations or maybe have a structure for how you use the computer or the console. But with the smartphone, it's a bit different because you can use it all the time. And I would say that's especially difficult for children, as they have not fully developed brains, and therefore, you know, it's more difficult to plan ahead, to sort of make long-term healthy decisions and impulse control and all of those things.
0: Are there particular age groups where you see the strongest effects, be it positive or negative?
3: I would say the effect is different depending on age group, of course, and depending on how you use it. So when we're talking about the children I mostly meet, they would be from maybe 7 or 8 and upwards. And those are the children that in the recent years have gotten access to smartphones at a quite young age. So we see a bit of a trend now where parents are postponing that a bit. And I think it's because they're realizing, you know, you wouldn't let children that age out in the city by themselves. And we should not do that with them online either. So I would say that for these children, having free access to, you know, social media that is meant for older children, that's particularly detrimental, actually. And the reason I also feel I can say that this with confidence is because when I've talked to children older than that, you know, maybe around 18, 19 years old, they would themselves actually say that, no, this was too young. I'm not going to give my child a phone by themselves when they're that young.
0: You mentioned your work meeting children. Do children describe themselves on social media, you know, as something that's stressful, complicated? What are they saying to you about how they're affected by social media? It's interesting to get that perspective of the older teens reflecting back on how it perhaps affected their self-esteem or their mental well-being.
3: When they're sort of in the middle of this, say, so maybe we go back a few years, maybe to around 14 years or 15 years, they describe that they are, well, they actually use the word obsessed themselves, some of them. But it's not only a negative for them. It's a way to sort of describe they are consumed by it and they feel a lot of fear of missing out. And I think when

0: And they look at it, that's the difficult part, because they're not asking us to take this away from them. It's their whole, well, for many of them, it's a big part of their lives. And it's the way it is right now. But they have difficulty actually getting to sleep because they feel that if I go to sleep now, maybe something will happen. I will be outside of my friendship group tomorrow. I won't be able to talk about that. And yeah, they also, you know, describe that it's a way for them to connect to their friends, to meet new friends at the same time as they're saying they use it more than they want to. So it's a really complicated issue, actually.
1: You mentioned the word obsessed. Are you seeing problems with addiction then?
0: Addiction, behavioral addiction is also a bit of a messy concept. It's difficult to know what an addiction is. We don't have that diagnosis for social media yet, at least. I would say that it's a bit more nuanced than when it comes to other types of addictions, because it's not really like I have to, you know, I need this substance right now. It's more a way of everything is happening here. And if I'm being left out, I won't be able to participate.
1: Obviously, you work for Save the Children. Does Save the Children take an official policy view on restricting access for children to smartphones or on social media?
0: Well, when it comes to social media, we are quite worried about the bans that are being rolled out right now around the world, because the reason is that we see great risks about the way it's done right now. So to give you an example, as I just said, these children, they spend a lot of their time and lives here, and it's the way they are used to. And we've already seen a lot of examples of children bypassing these systems. And when you do actually bypass a system, you do something you're not supposed to, that is not a good foundation for seeking help or support from your parents or trusted adults. Because if you've done something and you should not have been there in the first place, why should you go to your parent and ask them for help, otherwise? Because you've sort of, there is a breach in trust from the beginning. So we are sort of forcing them into, when we do these very definitive bans, and there's also a great risk that they would seek themselves to even more unregulated spaces, actually.
1: Okay, so what you're seeing is if they're banned from social media as it is, they might go to darker places of the internet to get that connection or experience that they are no longer allowed to.
0: Either that or they bypass the regulation. We see in Australia already, it's very difficult to uphold this. And children create new accounts and it's all they talk about. And so what we see is that, say the children, the most important thing is to create an internet that is designed with children's safety in mind. And what this means is, of course, that the tech has a huge responsibility in doing so, in designing spaces that are adapted to children's needs and depending on their age. And the way it is designed right now, I would say the manipulative design choices make for children to use it more than they want to. To give you an example, like this, the system of streaks, for example. So maybe you have a streak with a friend. You need to connect to that friend every day in order to get that streak going. And these kind of small design choices, they move the time, and it's not really needed to be there. But it's because our children are being treated as a commodity, because their attention is something that is very valuable. And so if we were to sort of get rid of these design choices, I am absolutely certain we can create a social media that would be safe for children and that would give them access to what they actually need and what they have right to. And that is, of course, you know, connecting to new friends, finding information. So we know that there are positives as well, right?
1: And what would your advice be to parents, practical advice to parents listening about, you know, when to give a smartphone, what boundaries they should set, perhaps conversations they should be having to make sure their children have healthy digital behaviours?
0: I have a lot of sympathy for

0: or, you know, it's very difficult to be a parent in this age because the children usually, you know, their friends have it, I should have it. And then it's sort of like a lot of parents I talk to feel the same thing. So my advice would be to try and talk to the parents of your child's friends and maybe, you know, agree on this is what we think. This is the way we think that our children need to be able to use as smartphones. Or if it's maybe, you know, if you're looking at their needs, actually, if it's younger children, maybe they have a need to be able to contact you, but they don't have a need to have free access, full access to the internet. So then you might be able to find other ways to fulfill that need.
1: That's Theo Thorsson from Save the Children Sweden, and he was speaking to me from Goth. That's it for today's Tech Life. 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Please remember to include your name and where you live. Today's edition was produced by Tom Quinn and presented by me, Shona McCallum.
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2: Replace it with fascists, like literal fascists, with the Hugo Boss uniforms and everything. So that's the thing. Be careful what you wish for, I suppose.

0: very bad physical shape, put in a cell that had a little garden area. And that little garden area, I could be out in that garden area with no blindfold because it had these really high walls around it. And so we had a, I put a little cup out there filled with water, and then the birds would come down to drink from the water. And I would just sit there against the wall on the ground and watch the birds. And then we had a stray cat that showed up and was trying hunting the birds. But there's nature. There's always nature around you. You have to just, as I said, I mean, you have to look for it. You have to be aware of your surroundings, and it's there.
1: As the weeks turned into months and the months turned into years, Mourad found new ways of imagining and even finding nature within the confines of Evin prison. The mind can do some extraordinary things when it's forced into a corner. Right now, we're going to take a break, but find out what Mourad did next in just a moment.
2: This is the BBC World Service, exploring how botany has aided diplomacy between the US and China.
3: For over 100 years, plant scientists have been practicing a special under-the-radar kind of politics.
4: I wake up every day and my focal point is plants. My colleagues across China, we wake up thinking the same things.
3: I'm Finn Aberdeen, and this is the story of how plants can help strengthen relationships between even the unlikeliest of allies.
5: Even with the geopolitical storms above, the collaborations continue on below.
3: It takes us from ancient forests to secret Communist Party gardens.
6: I think plants hold our quiet, unshakable power. They don't care about the borders or public disagreement.
2: Tree of Diplomacy, Thursday at 8:30 and 19 GMT.
1: Coming up on Outlook, conservationist Mourad Dabbaz was locked up in Tehran's notorious Evin prison on espionage charges. He spent endless hours painting the animals he loved.
0: This act of creation, you know, it's an act of defiance in a way. The things that they can't control, for one, is your imagination. Okay? No matter what they do to you, your imagination is yours.
1: What Mourad did next. Stay tuned for part two of Outlook.
7: BBC News with Moira Alderson. A judge in the US state of New Mexico has fined Meta for failing to warn the public about the risks its platforms pose to children. He ruled that the conduct of the parent company of Facebook and Instagram amounted to a public nuisance. Meta said the claims against it misrepresent the facts and it had a record of protecting teens online. US researchers say they've used AI to design entirely new viruses. The breakthrough is being hailed as a scientific milestone, but has raised concerns about biosecurity. The Saudi-led coalition supporting Yemen's internationally recognised government says 11 civilians have been injured in a Houthi attack on a Saudi Arabian border area. Regional tensions have lately escalated, with the Houthis and Riyadh engaging in mutual assaults. US-backed talks on a political transition in Venezuela have begun with a day of meetings at a military base in Caracas. The respective teams are led by the head of the National Assembly and a formerly exiled opposition figure. A Mexican former state governor, Angel Aguirre, has been arrested, accused of a cover-up in the infamous 12-year-old case of 43 missing students. They disappeared after being stopped by police. Protesters have clashed with police in Argentina's capital, Buenos Aires, as they opposed a bill that would overhaul property ownership. Demonstrators carried banners reading, "The homeland is not for sale." US police say a man has confessed to starting a wildfire that's destroyed 800 buildings near the northwest.

0: that came a whole new set of challenges.
1: It took me a few weeks to just kind of get my bearings, because now I was in a room in a cell with, you know, 14 other people in bunk beds in a confined area of, you know, 6 by 6 meters. So it was a mixture of prisoners, a wide mix, a lot of political prisoners, financial prisoners, some nonviolent crimes, really. I went and then obtained some photocopy paper. I had access to pens, to simple pen, pencils. And I first started sketching a little, just from my imagination. Didn't have much to look at. They had a little library. There wasn't much to sketch from in the library. But then I learned that there were some of the prisoners would occasionally smuggle in books. So I made arrangements and smuggled in a book on Iran's wildlife that I had actually, it's kind of a coffee table book with lots of photographs by wildlife photographers in Iran.
0: How does one, I have to ask, how does one smuggle in a coffee table book? Sounds like it would be quite bulky.
1: It is quite bulky, but there were always all different kinds of ways of smuggling in things. You just had to connect with the right people. Like many prison systems, you know, the guards can always be convinced. And now I had elaborate to coffee table book with lots of photographs that I could use to sketch from. And over the time, I sketched well over 100 sketches of wildlife, you know, with the big cats, all Iranian wildlife, some which have gone extinct in Iran. The lion went extinct in the 1940s, and the Caspian tiger went extinct in the 1950s. Everything else that I sketched still exists in Iran. So it started like that, and then people added class on art. So I said, sure. 6 or 9 months or so, I was teaching art. The difficulty was these prisoners were coming and going. You know, one's jail sentence was coming to an end, another one was starting. So you could never get past a certain point in teaching. So at a point, I said, you know, it's a bit of kind of a waste of time. I also discovered that there was a woodworking shop. And they made, you know, some things for the prison itself. And it was also teaching some of the prisoners to make very simple wooden things that could be sold for the prison. But very simplistic works.
0: Did all of this have to be done in secret, or was there some leniency?
1: No. This didn't have to be in secret. The issue, for example, with the sketching was, you know, privacy. Every time you were trying to sketch something, you'd have, you know, a couple of people coming leaning over your shoulder and saying, you know, what are you doing? But I managed to kind of, you know, keep my focus on what I was doing and didn't let it bother me. The woodworking shop, no, it was an open woodworking shop, kind of cramped. They like to just hang out there and do odds and ends. So I decided that I would take some of my drawings and I would elaborate on them and maybe make a sculpture out of wood. I made a lion out of scrap wood that could be disassembled. My fear was if the prison officials saw that I was making a lion, they would maybe start associating it with the monarchy and then create a whole new, you know, basket of difficulties for me. So I made it in a manner that you could completely disassemble the thing. It looked like a jumble of wood.
0: Is this the lion that I see in your office today?
1: No, this lion I did later. This was wood that I made arrangements with the people who were running the woodworking shop for the prison. I made a deal with them. I would buy a drill if they would bring in wood for me. That's a whole story unto itself, Mubin. I mean, you could just each one of these types of transactions.
0: I understand. I guess what I'm really interested in is you often hear Evan Prison is notorious, of course. And I've heard from people who have been incarcerated in Evan Prison who've spoken about the methods they use to escape the day-to-day life. So I'm interested in how you were using art and your love of nature

0: caught within Evin prison. I said, good. I'm happy about that. But at the same time, it did damage some of the facilities that were the ward that I was in, the public ward. I mean, it was damaged. I guess some people were hurt. We didn't get a whole lot of news about it. All I do know is that some of the prison officials that I had known were killed. But this ongoing campaign, when I speak to people in Iran whose homes have been impacted, not directly, but indirectly, where their windows have been shattered, their lives get disrupted, children who, can't go to sleep because of bombs going off close to their homes. Those are things that, they're upsetting. When you know people directly, it's very different. It's not, there's something just happening in a remote country.
1: Of course,
0: It's
1: it's
0: people
1: real.
0: Yeah, and it's that's disturbing. That really is disturbing, and it's painful to watch. So I think it's there are mixed feelings about it.
1: My thanks to Mourad Dabbas speaking to me from his home in Connecticut. His book is called Green Parrots, a memoir of survival in Iran's Evin prison. If you have any feedback on what you've heard today or on any episode of Outlook, it's really easy to get in touch. You can send a voice note or a text via WhatsApp. The number is +44 330 678 2707, or you can send an email to outlook@bbc.com. That's all from us today. From me, Mubeen Azhar, and the whole team at Outlook, thanks for listening. Until next time, take care.
2: BBC World Service, and now Witness History with me, Ashley Byrne. And I'm taking you back to July 1987 and the day martial law was finally lifted in Taiwan.
3: Change here is not just economic. After four decades of nationalist rule, a form of democracy is coming to Taiwan.
4: The whole country, we are happy that the martial law was lifted, kind of optimistic that in the future, we have good ways to fight back our loss.
2: I've been talking to Fred Chin, who was a young student from Malaysia who came to Taiwan to study in 1967.
4: I have 3 years happy life in Taiwan, free to go anywhere, to talk, to say anything, without knowing that at the time, Taiwan is under martial law.
2: Taiwan had been under martial law since 1949. It meant political parties banned, newspapers censored, secret police on university campuses, and trials held in military courts. Tens of thousands were detained during what became known as the White Terror. And yet, at the same time, Taiwan's economy was booming, a modernizing society under an authoritarian state. Fred Chin, now 76, was completely unaware of the political undercurrents which were about to turn his life upside down.
4: I came to Taiwan to further my study in 1967, but unfortunately in 1971, I was arrested by the KMT government.
2: Fred had been enjoying those relative freedoms, but everything changed when he was approached by a plainclothes security agent working for the ruling Kuomintang, or KMT party, who persuaded him to get into a car and travel to Taipei on the pretense that a family member urgently needed to see him.
4: He said, "Don't worry. Nothing happened, nothing serious. You have a staying in Taipei now. Tomorrow, you might be going back to Malaysia." So he gave us a call and asked us to locate you and bring you to Taipei to have a short talk. I didn't suspect anything.
2: The security agent kept saying he was taking Fred to see a Mr. Chai. But that's when alarm bells rang.
4: I told them that, "Sir, in my memory, I didn't have such a relative by the name Mr. Chai."
2: In Taipei, Fred's ordeal took a sinister twist.
4: Went back to Taipei in a small room for 48 to 50 hours of questioning, sleep, to have food or drink, or even go to the toilet.
2: Fred was subjected to 2 weeks of interrogation and torture as his interrogators tried to force a confession. But Fred couldn't understand what he was meant to be admitting to.
4: I knelt down and begged them, "Let me know what you really wanted from me. I couldn't endure anymore the pressures, the humiliations that you put on me. Please help me." They said, no, our senior officers prohibited us to hint even. You have to write down by yourself.
2: The attacks became more and more violent. Fred claims he was forced to stand for hours and hung upside down. Exhausted and terrified, he says he was tricked into signing a falsified confession. It was only afterwards that a fellow prisoner explained the charge that had been invented against him.
4: When you were 16 years old, you joined one of the not existing Communist Party and came to Taipei as a student, trying to overthrow government, indicted under the statute of punishment of the rebellion. It was a ridiculous. How could a student, a young student of 18 of age, came to Taiwan, 2 years in Taiwan, and then turn? How could that happen? You were indicted under that. Article 2, Section 1. The only penalty was death. That shocked me. I dropped to the floor.
2: Fred had been convicted of rebellion after being linked to a minor explosion of the US Information Service where he used to attend for language study. He's always strenuously denied any involvement. A court case followed where Fred learned his fate.
4: I solemnly announce your verdict. Because you came from overseas, you knew not much about Taiwan. You did something wrong against our government. But we were not going to punish you to death. Instead, a 12 short years of imprisonment. I just raised my hand. Your Honor, I have question. He stood up. I was so frightened. And he pointed at me. We didn't punish you to death. Why were you not happy? I said, sir, your indictment was totally false. You should release me.
2: After 12 years on Green Island, one of Taiwan's most notorious political prisons, Fred expected to be deported back to Malaysia. Instead, he was simply shown the door. He and another former prisoner set up a small construction business, but it soon went bankrupt.
4: We, as a political prisoners, were the lowest class. No one dared to have any contact with us. Because they're afraid if they contact with us, they might fall into certain kind of traps by the government.
2: So Fred ended up on the streets, living off leftovers from expensive restaurants. Then in 1986, after 3 years without papers, he was finally given a Taiwanese ID card. It ended his statelessness and let him step back into society. Meanwhile, public pressure for basic freedoms was growing, coupled with recognition that Taiwan needed to open up and begin a controlled transition towards democracy. In 1987, the country finally ended almost 40 years of martial law.
3: Economically, this small island off the South China coast is already one of the giants of the Far East, the world's 11th most powerful exporter and one of the fastest developing nations. Martial law, imposed in 1949, was lifted 2 weeks ago. Dissidents have been released from jail, and Taiwan's first party of opposition can raise its voice in public to criticize policies of the ruling Kuomintang, the KMT.
5: Do you remember thinking, this is the beginning of the end? At some point, I'm going to be able to tell my story.
4: We feel the kind of optimistic that in the future, we have a good ways to fight back. We are happy that the martial law was lifted.
2: Even as martial law ended, he couldn't shake the sense that he wasn't entirely safe.
4: I knew that there were many political prisoners that celebrating. They asked me to join them and said no. Because in my mind, I still had certain kind of worry that I might probably be arrested again because I was alone in Taiwan. I really was afraid at the time.
2: And the prejudice, of course, was still widespread, wasn't it?
4: In the beginning, yes. We faced a lot of insults, a lot of rather discriminations from the public.
2: And it was a long time before Fred was free to tell his story. Security controls restricting speech and anything that looked political were not lifted until 1992. Taiwan only then began offering compensation and finally an official apology to political prisoners in 1998. Slowly, Fred rebuilt his life, working, travelling, and eventually marrying. And he stayed in Taiwan, the place that once imprisoned him.

0: though more than 50 years on, he still feels the effects of the torture he endured.
1: My eyes, my nose, and my ears are not functioning well. I blame them. But what could I do? I still have to endure the pain. They did to me like dust.
0: Today, Fred shares his story with younger generations as a reminder of how fragile freedom can be.
1: I'm the happiest man in the world, but you couldn't forget the past. You couldn't forget the tragedies. We could forgive others, but we couldn't forget what happened to us. If you forget the past history, it might happen to you.
0: Former political prisoner in Taiwan, Fred Chin, was speaking to me, Ashley Byrne, for this edition of Witness History. It was a Made in Manchester production for the BBC World.
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4: That's a good question.
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1: This has been The Newsroom with me, Charlotte Gallagher. And a top story before we go, a judge in the US state of New Mexico has fined Meta for failing to warn the public about the risks its platforms pose to children. And there's a news summary coming up next.
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7: Lithuanian singer Rugile Daujotytė appeared successful, performing on television and building a career in music. But away from the stage, she was taking psychedelic drugs and practicing occult religions. Join me, Colm Flynn, as I hear how Rugile abandoned her former life and found peace in her new faith. That's Heart and Soul after the news here on the BBC World Service.
1: Judge in the US state of Meta for failing to warn the public about the risks its platforms pose to children. He ruled the conduct of the parent company of Facebook and Instagram amounted to a public nuisance. Meta said it will challenge the claims made against it. US researchers say they've used artificial intelligence to design entirely new viruses. The breakthrough is being hailed as a scientific milestone, but has also raised concerns about safety. The Saudi-led coalition supporting Yemen's internationally recognized government says 11 civilians have been injured in a Houthi attack on a Saudi Arabian border area. Regional tensions have escalated in recent weeks, with the Houthis and Saudi engaging in mutual assaults. Government and opposition delegations in Venezuela have concluded a first day of talks on a possible political transition. The head of the National Assembly, Jorge Rodriguez, and a formerly exiled opposition figure, Dinora Figuera, led the US-backed dialogue held in Caracas. President Trump has signed two executive orders aimed at restricting birthright citizenship, the automatic granting of U.S. nationality to those born on U.S. soil. The Supreme Court threw out his earlier attempt in June. U.S. police say a man has confessed to starting a wildfire that destroyed 800 buildings near the northwestern city of Spokane. His defense lawyers want his mental health assessed. Protesters have clashed with police in the Argentine capital, Buenos Aires, as they gathered to oppose a bill that would overhaul property ownership. Demonstrators carried banners reading, "The homeland is not for sale." And the US Republican senator and former majority leader Mitch McConnell says he's been discharged from a rehabilitation center after spending almost 2 months recovering from a fall.
8: I was in that Eurovision song, I was worshipping the thunder god, and I was dressed as a thunder goddess with white tunic and red cape.
9: From the outset, yeah, it looked like life was going great. Beautiful looking, on television, very well known here in your home country of Lithuania.

0: BBC World Service. I'm Colm Flynn, and I've come to Vilnius, the capital of Lithuania. And just to warn you, this program does contain references to the occult and to drug use. The sun is shining through an open window as I sit in the living room of one of the country's best-known singers, listening as she plays the piano.
1: My name is Rugilė Daujotaitė and I'm from Lithuania, Vilnius.
0: Lithuania is a predominantly Catholic country with around 3/4 of the population identifying as Catholic. But Rugilė did not grow up with the faith at home.
1: Only my grandmother was Catholic, but she did not explain the faith to her children, my grandma, and to her grandchildren, my mother and aunt. She did not teach the faith, but she would pray herself all the time, rosaries, probably many rosaries per day, and sometimes would go in even twice to the Holy Mass. But she did not teach us about her faith, probably because of Soviet Union.
0: For decades, Lithuania was under Soviet rule. The country restored its independence in 1990. But during the Soviet period, religious life was heavily restricted. Churches were closed or controlled, religious education was curtailed, and priests, religious and lay believers could face harassment, imprisonment, or even exile for openly practicing their faith.
1: In Soviet Union, you just could not get high positions for your work. For the faith, you would be laughed at school when my mother was young.
0: Instead, Rugilė says her grandmother and mother became involved in occult and esoteric practices.
1: Occultism and the religions of the East were highly forbidden. You could not get this literature, this information. But my grandfather, my mother's father, worked in the National Library as the second person after the director of the library. So he had possibility to get those books, which were called the yellow literature. And he brought the yellow literature to my mother. And there, when she was 16, she read about reincarnation, about Hinduism concepts. And later on, when Lithuania already became free in 1991, suddenly there was a boom of occultism in the whole country, in all the post-Soviet countries, which were just liberated. Suddenly came thousands and thousands of witches, witch doctors, and readers of cards and of palms, and astrologers. Like, it was so popular. The women of my family got into New Age.
0: New Age is a broad term for a loose collection of spiritual ideas and practices. It often draws on Eastern religions, alternative healing, meditation, astrology, mysticism, and beliefs about spiritual energy. There is no central leader, sacred text, or fixed set of beliefs. People often combine different ideas and practices in their own way. And this was the spiritual world that surrounded Rugilė as she grew up.
1: When I was a small child, less than 12 years old, because I remember we still lived in this house in the second floor, and in the kitchen there, I asked her, I remember very well, "Mother, why there are so many religions? What do they mean? Like, why?" She answered to me, "God is one, but he has many faces. So he appeared to people in India in such ways that they would understand, because their culture is different, people there are different. Then he appeared, God, to African people as they would understand. And here he appeared in Christianity, like in this way." She told me this all is the same God. Uh-huh. So my whole interest was spiritual world since my childhood. I believed always in God and I wanted to get to know God. And this was the path that my mother led me to.
0: Sitting in this very house where we are speaking today, Rugilė remembers sitting on the floor and flicking through books about occultism and esoteric spirituality.
1: As a small girl, I was already reading the Dictionary of

0: occultism, really learning like different things of occultism. I was looking for happiness and for peace.
1: And she's by this new world that was opening up in front of her.
0: New Age is make your own truth. Make your own God. People believe that they can themselves determine what is truth. In New Age, you can take any God from any religion and put into your belief system. That's what I did. I worshipped gods of Ireland, of Celtic gods, African gods, Umbanda religion gods from South America, of course, Jesus and Mary. I worship.
2: So you would pray to gods of many different religions and faiths.
0: Yes.
2: That, pagan ones and old Celtic Irish gods, and it would be a mix and a blend of all of them.
0: And that what is New Age. I also worship the Hindu gods and old Lithuanian gods because I wanted something each of them can give to us. It is said that each of them can strengthen certain area of your life or your qualities, make you important in this or in that way. So I worshipped many gods because I wanted a lot.
1: In her 20s, Rugile moved to Amsterdam to study jazz music, and she began singing at festivals and concerts across Europe. Here she is in 2018 performing at a music festival in The Hague in the Netherlands.
0: I can only give you love that lasts forever.
1: And at that time, she was also increasingly open about her spiritual beliefs. In an interview after that performance, she spoke about a recent trip to Hawaii.
0: I had a very strong calling to go to Hawaii, to meet the volcano, to meet the Pele, the goddess of volcano. So now I feel very much fire energy in me and less shyness. And the only heart I own.
1: Rugile had begun practicing Santo Daime. Santo Daime is a religious movement that began in Brazil in the Amazon region in the early 20th century. It combines elements of Christianity, indigenous Amazonian traditions, Afro-Brazilian spirituality, and more.
0: Oh, well, I started to work as a shaman when I was maybe 28, 27 years old.
2: What is that, a shaman?
0: Shaman is a medium between spirit world and human world.
2: Now you say you started to work at it. I mean, is there a job advert somewhere, or how do you get the job as a shaman? Asking for a friend.
0: I mean, many people would like to, especially those who visit shamans, but you cannot if you do not get special powers from the, I would bravely say from the devil.
1: Central to those ceremonies that she was involved in is a drug called ayahuasca. Ayahuasca is a psychoactive plant brew traditionally used in parts of the Amazon. It usually contains DMT, a powerful hallucinogenic substance, and it can produce intense changes in perception, emotion, and consciousness. And it can also carry physical and psychological risks, particularly for vulnerable people or when mixed with certain medications.
0: Yes, ayahuasca is a drink, is a potion, which is made of two herbs from South America, Amazon forests. It is the worst taste. I never tasted anything so bad in my life, but it's very, very strong. It is one of the strongest psychedelic drugs. You in such a state that you are, your brain works as in a dream, but at the same time you are awake.
2: But at the time, obviously, you thought it was the right thing to do.
0: Yes.
2: You believed it was a path to
0: enlightenment.
2: You thought this would lead you to enlightenment.
0: Definitely. And I was aiming for enlightenment because that's what New Age teaches, that you can get enlightened. You can become another Jesus, ascended master and so on. So I wanted all of that.
1: You're listening to Heart and Soul on the BBC World Service. I'm Colm Flynn talking to Lithuanian singer Rugile Dautite about her story of growing up practicing occult religions. And when she was living in the Netherlands, Rugile says she began taking ayahuasca more and more often. Within her religious community, it was described as sacred medicine or sacred tea, a drink that could unlock hidden parts of the mind and bring enlightenment. And at this time,

0: Gile was also uploading online videos of herself singing spiritual songs like this one. When she was back in her home country of Lithuania, Rugile was becoming better known in mainstream entertainment too, appearing on programs like The Voice.
1: Rugile.

0: On stage, she looked happy and confident, singing on live TV in front of the nation. But Rugile says that she was living two lives, performing in public during the day and taking part in intense rituals at night.
1: Do you believe in life after love?
2: I go there dressed in white, in long white skirt, because that's the dress code, long white dresses. All men are with white suits. We stand in the big circle where every person has a set position, which is with chalk, like set on the floor, so you have your own position. For 7 to 10 hours, we do not eat, and we dance, and we sing special songs of Santo Daime sect in Portuguese. Very, very simple movements, to the left, to the right, to the left, to the right. You cannot, like...
0: For 7 or 8 hours?
2: Or 12.
0: And are you drinking the psychedelic during these 7 hours? Are you talking to each other, or you're just praying and swaying?
2: No, it's very strict. We are not talking. We just have to do what everybody's doing, to sing and dance in that set movement. And we drink ayahuasca 3 to 5 or even more times per night. When people drink it, they go into convulsions, they vomit, they lie down. Of course, they cannot dance. So the dancing people remain only those who already do it for years and who practiced and can tolerate that, who, so to say, grew spiritually enough to stand and to sing and dance the whole night.
0: I've never done it. What does it feel like? What do you go through? Do you have an experience that is a spiritual experience? What do you feel?
2: Ayahuasca is a highly illegal drug. In Lithuania, it is punished as a heroin. So your brain functions when you drink ayahuasca like in a dream, but you are awake. You see visions with open eyes. Many people see the same visions. You meet spiritual beings who really, it seems like, talk to you and tell you the knowledge, give you whatever knowledge, or scare you, or love you, or guide you. When people drink ayahuasca, they vomit basically throughout the night. They cannot even sit up. Many people who were atheists go out of these kind of sessions definitely believing that there is a spiritual world.
0: Because the experience they've had is so strong that they confirms for them there is something there.
2: There is something there.

0: I was going worse and worse. Inside, I was tortured emotionally, spiritually, mentally. I had hysteria sometimes. I felt terrible. I could not control my emotions. I felt like constant slight depression. I was unhappy next to all of this.
1: You're becoming more and more famous. I've seen the clips of you online singing as part of the National Eurovision Song Contest here in Lithuania, on a big stage, on live television, in front of a big crowd. You were becoming successful, which is very hard to do in your profession.
0: Now I'm laughing, now I'm smiling, because I remember that performance probably which you saw. That was the depths of my new age. I was in that Eurovision song, I was worshipping the thunder god. Without
2: love. Bravo! Bravo!
0: I felt basically constant kind of depression. In New Age, the sexual relations are very free. It's all right. You share love. They call it love sharing. You simply share love, you know.
1: Now, to play devil's advocate,
0: yeah.
1: I know there'll be people listening to this now who will say, well, look, as long as you're a good person and everyone is consenting, you're going around, you're exploring different religions, you're picking the best from different faiths and the good qualities and the ethics and you're choosing the partners you want to have relationships with and you're living your free life. You get full choice and freedom and that's the, you get to choose to live the way you want to live.
0: Yes.
1: And what's wrong with that?
0: Yes. Only a few generations passed when Europe, America, Western world lost their moral values. Only few generations passed. Few generations passed, this kind of thinking would be condemned. Like everybody would think, what is this? This is not acceptable. But now it is acceptable indeed.
1: It was around this time that she teamed up with another shamanist leader in Lithuania and began offering retreats to groups. And this, she says, was when things started to become more serious.
0: You rent a house, you invite a group of people, 20 to 40 people, you cook yourself ayahuasca or you buy it, somebody cooked it. Of course, super illegal. You can go to jail for 13 years.
1: Well, you started
0: that.
1: To make it yourself. Yeah. Did you ever think it could be dangerous, especially with young people coming into the door who are a bit naive and wanted to try new things and you're making this very toxic drug and giving it to them?
0: People die from ayahuasca. We were risking extremely as new shamans with this partner of mine, a shaman, who invited me to work together in England in our first ceremony. I was a spiritual teacher, but inside I was feeling terribly. So what a liar can do that? Feel terribly and teach other people to live like them. What is that?
1: How to find happiness. You were telling people how to find happiness, but inside,
0: I was giving all kind of workshops in all kind of circumstances. Whatever I would create, I could make it. For example, divine femininity, freedom of soul. That's New Age. You live in imaginary world and you tell it as a truth. I felt terrible, you know, inside, but I was very successful outside.

0: Looking back, Brugile again is convinced that these rituals and practices left her spiritually troubled. She describes feeling, in her words, possessed. But as things became more difficult, she began reading the Bible and says she felt increasingly drawn away from Santo Daime and from taking the drug ayahuasca. Yet she still had more retreats planned.
1: So it went through over three nights. We had four shamans helping us. We were in total six shamans because big group came to us from other countries. And so they liked us, they loved us. The work went well. But before these ceremonies, I told them that now I'm trying to be Christian, and now I believe in the Bible. I suggest you all read the Bible. There I'm reading and I'm finding all the answers. I decided now I will pray in Jesus' name. And my first prayer in Jesus' name was like that. God, please show me the truth. In Jesus' name, amen.
0: Brugile was in Tenerife with a group who had paid to attend a two-night retreat. The first night went as usual, but on the second night, Brugile says she had a change of heart.
1: After that morning had to be the second night of ayahuasca drinking. So I told to my clients, do not drink ayahuasca. And I'm not drinking it again. Something is really wrong with it. And they came to Tenerife, to the island in the middle of nowhere.
0: They paid a lot of money to come and have this experience and to drink that.
1: Yes, they paid a lot of money. And now their shaman to whom they came is saying, do not do this. Do not drink ayahuasca.
0: Their shaman is having doubts and saying, actually, the stuff that I told you was brilliant last night and you should drink, which you did. Tonight, I'm telling you, it's not good for you and you shouldn't touch it.
1: Yes, and some of the people, that was VIP, smaller ceremony, maybe 20 people or so. Some of them listened to me and did not drink. But one man whom I especially told not to listen because first night he lost his consciousness and we had a hard time bringing him back. People lose consciousness there.
0: And did the people, were they angry at you? Were they saying, hang on, what's going on here? This is a scam. You told me last night that this will give me spiritual enlightenment. This was the, what did you call it? The spiritual?
1: Sacred medicine.
0: And now you're telling me that it's sacred poison or something?
1: In New Age, if you are following New Age, you cannot be angry. That's one of the twisted things of New Age. If you are developing spiritually, that's what New Age is teaching. You cannot be angry.
0: So if you start to question and get angry and suspicious, then there's something wrong with you spiritually?
1: Yeah, exactly. So nobody is angry there.
0: How do you feel when you think about the fact that you introduced so many people to smoking marijuana, to taking this really strong psychedelic drug, to living this lifestyle?
1: Very terrible, the same like that moment when God showed me, because my intention was to help people. When God showed me that moment, that was my thought, oh my God, what did I do? It is terrible.
2: Okay, do not speak now.
0: Today, back in her home in Vilnius in Lithuania, Brugile is preparing to teach one of her music classes. This time, leading Christian songs of praise. Brugile left the religion Santo Daime completely when she was 31, and she says she hasn't taken any drugs since. She believes becoming Catholic transformed her life, although it also meant leaving behind many friends and much of her former world. Now, you know, if they were listening to this now, or today if I went and interviewed them, the ones who are still practicing, they would say, no, so many people practice New Age religion all over the world and they're healthy and they're happy and they will attest to it, helping them in their lives to be better, happier, more successful people, more enlightened, and it works for them.
1: That's how New Age convinces and seduces many people. It gives a lot of truth. And even Vatican, in Second Vatican document, it is said that Christianity accepts the good, all that is good in other religions. There is a lot of good in many religions as well as in New Age. In New Age, I was practicing virtues. Most of the people that I met are very good-willed people. They are peaceful, they are gentle, they are sensitive people who end up in New Age. They want good. Another thing why I started doubting You know, when I saw these people coming to us after a few years, I was working some years, after 1 year, after 2 years, the same people were coming to our ceremonies that they seemed worse and worse. So that was also a strange thing to me. Like, we are giving them the sacred medicine of the soul. Why they are becoming worse? It was obvious. I feel peace, deep peace, deep joy, which is not loud like, ha ha ha. It's deep, deep joy inside, you know. It's complete trust in God. It's knowing that He is omnipotent and I am not. It's knowledge of my imperfection. While before I was trying to get enlightened and I believed that I am almost enlightened, just maybe one more ceremony, maybe one more card reading, and then that's it, I'm enlightened, you know. Now I came back to being human, imperfect human, you know.
0: How do you know it's right? How do you know the Catholic faith is the right one? What if you're wrong?
1: Yeah,
0: you were wrong before, you believe. What if you're wrong this time again?
1: Yeah. What if I am wrong? Well, faith is not knowing. That is the difference between faith and knowledge. Faith is faith, but God gave me enough of miracles to believe that He really is. In God, I believed since my childhood. I just knew that He is. It was very strong faith. But now I found Jesus, through whom I have the access, the correct access to God, without stupid things like taking drugs and believing I'm getting enlightened.
0: And before I leave, she makes me some of her Lithuanian tea. Now you're smiling and you've made this tea for me.
1: Yes, I did. But it's all right with
0: it. It's safe tea?
1: Yes, it is.
0: I'll trust you.
1: Yes. If it's older than 7 years, it is safe.
0: You've been listening to an interview with Rogile Daujotiite on Heart and Soul from the BBC World Service. And from me, Colm Flynn, and executive producer Rajiv Gupta, thanks for listening and goodbye.

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1: Parachuting at that time was not for the faint-hearted. 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
1: And she basically tells him to F off. 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
4: News with Moira Alderson. A judge in the United States has fined Meta more than $500 million over child safety and ordered it to change how young people use its platforms. The company said it had a record of protecting teens online and that it would challenge what it called claims that misrepresent the facts. Bernadette Kio.
5: The judge in New Mexico ruled that Meta had created a public nuisance in the state and instructed the company to change how its platforms function for young users after finding it had harmed children's mental health. As well as the fine earmarked for harm reduction, Meta was ordered to impose a range of youth safety measures, including monthly limits on teens' use of Facebook and Instagram, restrictions on notifications, tighter controls on adult contact with minors, and safeguards for AI chatbots.
4: Thai police are responding to a shooting at a school north of the Thai capital, Bangkok. Officers say the suspect, a student, has been found dead in a classroom. Local media say at least one other person has been killed and several have been injured. Russia is systematically seizing tens of thousands of homes across four regions of Ukraine, legally annexed during its full-scale invasion. The BBC has analysed hundreds of publicly available documents outlining how occupying authorities are taking away Ukrainian homes. Olga Robinson reports.
6: Using official documents, we identified more than 34,000 homes which are in the process of being seized. Many of them belong to Ukrainians who have fled the fighting. The practice has been endorsed by the Russian President Vladimir Putin, who signed a law formalizing the scheme late last year. To try to get their property back, Ukrainians are required to obtain a Russian passport and to return to occupied Ukraine in person to prove their ownership within 30 days. Ukrainians we spoke to said this was neither safe nor possible. The Russian government said the scheme managed properties whose owners could not be identified or contacted while providing compensation should lawful owners come forward.
4: US researchers say they've used artificial intelligence to design completely new viruses, the first time whole genomes have been successfully designed by AI. The hope is it could revolutionise medicine, leading to new drugs and treatments. But some experts have warned the technology could be used to create new infections. Here's James Gallagher.
7: We already know that generative AI tools have done things like help design new vaccines and helped design new antibiotics for treating drug-resistant infections. But this really feels like quite a significant step up, because now instead of just designing one single compound, one little protein, this is actually the whole genome, the entire genetic code of a virus that is being developed completely from scratch and producing something that is actually viable at the end of it. That is a big step up.
4: BBC News. The Saudi-led coalition supporting Yemen's internationally recognised government says 11 civilians have been injured in a Houthi attack in southwestern Saudi Arabia. A spokesperson said they included seven Saudi nationals, a Yemeni, two Egyptians and a Pakistani. Temeskin Debasai has this report.
8: The attack in Najran marks the most serious cross-border incident in more than 4 years of conflict. It comes 2 days after the Iran-backed Houthis said they had carried out a drone strike on Najran airport. Tensions have escalated in recent weeks, with the group stepping up attacks on Saudi Arabia and Yemen's internationally recognized government amid fears of war spreading across the Middle East.

Elton's having none of it. Westminster Council, you can stick it where the sun don't shine. He's still standing anyway. I still like going up to the bar and ordering my own drink. It's a very British thing to do, isn't it, I think? Anybody else serving me? Right then, have a little chat to the landlord, you know? Football and sports news. Spain star midfielder Rodri is at the centre of a major La Liga transfer tug-of-war while Real Madrid hold long-running talks. Barcelona has made a late play to bring in the Manchester City player to Camp Nou, with reports indicating Rodri prefers a move to Catalonia. I wish he could stay at Manchester City, really. I'd love to see him stay in the Premier League. Real Madrid contract news. Real Madrid's officially locking down Vinicius Jr. to a multi-year contract extension. Meanwhile, Los Blancos sealed a deal for Ivory Coast international defender Yem Diamande. Athletic Madrid, Diego Simeone's squad is finalising a €40 million approach for Tottenham's Christian Romero as they restructure their squad following pre-season friendly action. Carabao Cup and domestic pre-season midweek EFL Carabao Cup action that delivered the shock headlines as a League Two side Walsall stunned Championship club Bristol City to advance. Meanwhile, Premier League clubs are wrapping up their final pre-season fixtures ahead of the domestic league kickoff. I think Derby are playing in the Carabao Cup this weekend. It's all coming too quickly. Premier League moves. Newcastle United has formally introduced Matthias Jaisal as their new head coach following this summer's appointments elsewhere. Chelsea continues to scan La Liga talent, targeting Getafe left-back Pep Chavarra. Have I said that right? Chavarra. UK anti-doping rules in boxing. Former heavyweight champion Joseph Parker's claimed a recent failed drug test resulted from unintentional exposure by his nutritionist, according to the UKAD release. And FIFA versus UEFA, the governance battle between European global football bodies continues. UEFA is maintaining its non-cooperation stance with FIFA, despite recent public apologies from the FIFA leadership regarding private investment initiatives. In the UK cricket, former players have voiced concern over Joe Root returning to England's captaincy duties ahead of upcoming international tests, considering early preparation for the Asian swing following her US Open withdrawal. Those are some of the sports news you need to know today here on Talk Radio Europe, your voice in Spain. Here's a bit of Amy for you.

0: And our day will come. Talk rate her version of that song anyway. Now, residents in Frangarola, where I'm the Gunas, just on the border of Frangarola, local residents are collecting signatures and warning companies hoping to capitalise on the festival of the of a growing neighbourhood dispute. And yes, residents of Miramar and the area around Sohar Castle, that's the Frangarola Castle, have launched a campaign centred on the Mare Nostrum Frangarola, prompted by a tender process launched by the local council for the management of the festival over the next 12 years. This has attracted bids from companies behind festivals such as BBK, Arenal Sound and Sonar, as well as venues such as Movistar Arena in Madrid. On the one hand, they have sent a letter to the bidders warning them that the current model for the operation of Sohar Castle, at the foot of which Mare Nostrum site is located, has for years been causing growing conflict among local residents. They have also launched a petition on the platform change.org against the privatisation of this monument, declared a site of cultural interest in 1978, and which is also a home to archaeological site of a Roman city of Swell. So our castle is not for sale, they say. So no to privatisation for mega concerts. Yes, the environment and public use state. The headline and the subheading of the post are designed for change.org campaign, which has so far gathered 1,164 verified signatures. So go and sign that if you want to remain, if you want Frangarola Castle to remain in public domain, public use for us all to enjoy. Then I agree with them. I'm with them. And actually, I live a little bit away from there, but excuse me, but I can hear when the concerts are on quite loudly, the music. Right, good morning to Alan in Torre Atul. You are absolutely correct, Alan. Well done to you. Morning, Dave. Now this, well, I'll go to the foot of our stairs. I can't believe it. I can't believe this. Flora in Cordoba has only gone and got it right. She's Spanish. She's learning English. She's in Cordoba, yet somehow she's got Angel Delight. Now, if you ever find any up there, buy some, add a bit of milk to it, and stick it in the fridge for a couple of hours and come back to it. Butterscotch flavour. Angel Delight is what we were looking for. Angel Delight. So well done, everybody. You got it right as well. So, you know, we got it wrong originally because we thought you said, this is from Stephen Stephanie, Celestial Beams of Pleasure. Yes, sorry. Later when you corrected it, yes, beings. Yeah, I know. Thank you, Stephen Stephanie. Anyway, right. Angel Delight was what we were looking for. So well done, everybody who got it right this morning. There's no loom on this morning, by the way. It's just me and you. That's all.
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12: I pressed the button too quick. Too quickly. Right, OK, let's have a look at your business news. No Lumon today, unfortunately. Chloe isn't very well. Wish you all the very best, Chloe. EasyJet agreed to a £5.7 billion takeover. The UK airline board has approved the acquisition over offer from a US private equity from Apollo Global. The deal takes EasyJet private as European aviation manages ongoing cost pressures. Through regulators are reviewing EU majority ownership and compliance rules. Let me get this right. £110 billion media mega merger greenlit. UK regulators confirmed they will not intervene in Paramount Skydance's acquisition of Warner Brothers Discovery after securing investment guarantees. The firm promised £80 million in UK studio production investments and pledged to preserve local editorial independence. Broadcasters iPension Relief. UK high street commercial audio groups saw a boost following fresh treasury figures showing small relief on corporate taxes and consumer savings repayments in the UK.

Over back here in Spain, £1.2 billion tech infrastructure push. Spain approved a major expansion plan in Asturias for a new £1.2 billion data center campus, boosting regional digital infrastructure and renewable tech development. The Spanish government has authorised a new financial aid package for logistics and heavy transport operators to cushion fuel costs and support supply chains across Andalusia and central Spain. Transport and tourism routes face localised cost adjustments and infrastructure evaluations following recent high-speed rail updates in Andalusia and ongoing summer demand across coastal regions. And that is your UK and Spanish business news and market news today. A pound will buy you €1.17. €1.17 to your pound. It's as easy as that. Yes.

0: Lover, love Olivia Dean. There's a large reptile loose in Italy, apparently, according to the Telegraph today. Mamma Mia, it's the best of, it's a beast of Brescia. Brescia, yeah. Fuck, dear me, I can't get my words out. There we are, that's Olivia Dean and It's So Easy. Jamie Lee's with me. Morning, Jamie Lee, how are you?
1: Good morning, Dave. Yeah. I'm good.
0: So you got the working class A up me duck, and Jamie comes, hello, how are you? I'm Jamie Lee Carrington.
1: But still. Class.
0: So, yeah, working class apparently isn't down to how much money you have. You can be, you can win the lottery and still be working class because of your background and the and your class.
1: Oh, is
0: so
1: that right?
0: I think so. Yeah, but you meet some people, working class people win the lottery. I am working class. I'm from that background, but
1: don't they just spend it all and then?
0: That's a typical middle class thing to
1: just
0: say.
1: Just end up in with like crazy addictions. You see this in the newspapers, right?
0: Yeah, I want to win that post.
1: I don't think everyone should have money.
0: No.
1: And I think Marbella is a very good
0: example of
1: that, you know.
0: What sometimes annoys me about Marbella, and I love it as much as it annoys me sometimes, and I do love Marbella, but it's just the gaudiness of people's money. I think if I was, you know, I'm not mega poor, I've got enough to get on, you know, I'm happy. But if I was, like, really rich, I think I'd like to be... kind of play it down rich, well, but I wouldn't be like so flash.
1: Yeah, but then
0: I'd like
1: I don't
0: have a
1: think...
0: nice car, but I wouldn't want to necessarily have a Lamborghini.
1: Yeah, but those people I don't think have as much money, and I think that's why, because the wealthiest people that I know, for example, you would never know that they had money, ever. But
0: like,
1: these,
0: Warren Buffett, it was like, I think he's still alive, he's like the richest guy, one of the richest guys in the world. He drives like a battered old car, because he's just happy with that.
1: Yeah,
0: and he's, well, no, I like that car. And I think also from, you know, when you want to be flashing, you buy a branded thing or whatever, like a Merc or BMW or Mercedes, Jag or whatever, you know, and that'd be nice. I wouldn't mind having one of those, don't get me wrong. But, you know, if you buy something that's really quite a good car but isn't so flash, but actually it's probably more sensible.
1: Yeah.
0: And I think that's almost like the new way of being cool, is actually being sensible with your money. So I don't know, maybe just if I had loads of money, I probably would change, but, yeah.
1: No.
0: She's in the, what do you think about that?
1: I'm thinking. Yeah.
0: Yes,
1: and,
0: Dave.
1: And why do you think that, Dave?
0: Because.
1: No, I'm joking. I would be exactly the same, to be honest. There's no way that you'd see me going down to... you know, to Puerto Banús and coming out looking like Louis Vuitton had just puked all over me.
0: Yeah, exactly.
1: Which some people do. Yeah. It's awful.
0: And it's just gaudy.
1: I remember being on a flight. I remember being on a flight from Malaga to Ibiza once, and this woman, this whole family next to me, a Spanish family, and they were just head to toe in Louis Vuitton. I mean, I don't know whether it was real or not, but regardless, it was just awful.
0: Yeah.
1: It's just not a good look. No. Do you know what I mean? It's just... Just understated. You don't need to have the name all over you. Just wear the quality. Don't wear the name.
0: Wing mirrors on cars.
1: Yeah.
0: Gold-plated
1: domes. Yeah.
0: Anyway, it's just taste, isn't it? Because I think that's almost too opulent. It's too over-the-top taste. And actually, those that are, like you say, that are mega rich, probably don't go shove it in people's faces
1: all the time.
0: They don't need
1: to. They've got nothing to prove.
0: Yeah. Because they're there. They've done it, right, I think we'll leave it there, that one, Jamie.
1: Yeah.
0: So if you're rich... get in touch with us. We want to speak to you. But I love the fact that you just turn up in a car.
1: We want your money.
0: You don't show off about your richness, Jamie.
1: No, I don't. No. Have you seen the car that I drove today?
0: I'm looking at it now. Yeah. I'm back to looking at mine as well. We're both we're rich in life, aren't we? Thank you very much, Jamie Lee. More coming on TRE soon.
2: And now Jamie will be back with me. I'm away next week. I'm having a nice little break. But Jamie will be back with me very soon, and at some point I will have to go off to the hospital to have my operation as well. I'm not sure, still waiting on a date for that. So, I will be off for a little bit for that as well. I'm away next week. Giles Brown will be looking after the show, and he'll be doing a stint, as they say. He'll be doing 8 till 10 and then doing his own show after that. So, that'll be next week. Anyway, thank you to Casa Solar for sponsoring the Head Scratcher.
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2: Yeah, okay, we had a lovely time in Gibraltar. Let me know if you've been across the border in Gibraltar. What was it like going across? We got straight across, but on the way out, there was like Guardia Civil checks in La Linea on the road coming out of Gibraltar. Still not quite free yet. So have you experienced that? Let me know. We'll have Dave's Golden Years on the way next. We'll have an update on some of the latest news items as well, of course, for you here on Daybreak with Dave. International news from London, from the BBC, and then the Spanish news headlines as well with Giles, all on the way here on TRE.
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13: BBC News with Govinda Gill. Police in Thailand say a school student has killed six people north of Bangkok. The 14-year-old then shot himself. 15 others were injured, including two in a critical condition. Jonathan Head is outside.

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1: This is your Spanish News. The European Union should use all available leverage, including visa and trade policy, to secure cooperation from Morocco on immigration, EU Migration Commissioner Magnus Brunner said on Thursday. Around 72,000 migrants entered

0: the Spanish enclave of Ceuta in North Africa last week, according to Spanish authorities, in one of the in recent years. One very important reminder from Ceuta is that to have control, we must cooperate with our neighbours, Bruna told a European Parliament committee meeting. But as long as control depends on the goodwill of one neighbouring state, we will remain vulnerable. The EU has increasingly relied on agreements with North African countries to limit irregular migration, providing financial support and other incentives in exchange for stronger border controls and cooperation on returns. Critics argue the approach leaves the bloc exposed to pressure from transit countries that can use migration flows to seek political or economic concessions. The comments came amid questions over whether the Moroccan authorities turned a blind eye to the crossings. Ceuta Mayor Juan Jesus Vivas told lawmakers on Thursday that around 100 people had died during the mass crossing and that between 3,000 and 5,000 migrants remained in the enclave. A long-running international investigation involving Spanish and Ecuadorian authorities has dismantled a major cocaine trafficking organization, leading to the arrests of 44 suspects and the seizure of 21 tons of cocaine. Spain's Guardia Civil announced that the operation, carried out in collaboration with Ecuador's national police and coordinated by Europol, targeted a sophisticated criminal network that smuggled cocaine from South America into Spain. Investigation says the organization was backed financially by investors based in Dubai and used legitimate cargo shipments to transport the drugs across the Atlantic. Most of the shipments originated from Ecuador's main Pacific port of Guayaquil before being sent to Europe. Ecuador has become a key departure point for cocaine shipments destined for Europe. And finally, Real Madrid have secured the future Brazilian winger Vinicius Jr., extending his contract until July 2032, the Spanish giants announced on Thursday, and bringing an end to months of speculation over his future. The 26-year-old Brazilian international has been a central figure in Real's attack in recent seasons and had been linked to a move to English champions Arsenal. His previous contract was due to expire in June next year. Since joining from Brazilian club Flamengo in 2018, Vinicius has scored 128 goals. Spanish and British media had reported prolonged contract negotiations between the player and the club, while Arsenal was said to be monitoring the situation and exploring a potential move. The extension removes the prospect of Real losing one of their most valuable players on a free transfer. And that's your Spanish news.
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1: Okay, good morning. Talk Radio Europe, your voice in Spain. Second hour of the show, Daybreak with Dave. We've got the Dave's Golden Years, our brand new feature, coming up in this hour. Some breaking news. Network rail engineers worked through the night to restore signalling systems, with signalling fully restored late yesterday evening. Network rail is sorry for passenger delays in the UK right now. Okay, that's what's happening there. Gibraltar, let's have a look at your weather forecast. 27 degrees, partly cloudy, sunny spells and an easterly breeze there for you in Gibraltar. Malaga, 23 degrees, highs of 30 with sunshine, light southeasterly winds there. Granada, 21 degrees, highs of 37 with sunshine today, light southeasterly winds for you. And Almeria, 28 degrees, highs of 31, partly cloudy, sunny spells and a southerly breeze for you there in Almeria. Now, Murcia, 25 degrees, highs of 37 with sunshine, light southeasterly winds there for you. And Alicante, Costa Blanca, we've got 32 in sunshine, light southwesterly winds in the mix for you, 32 degrees. And right, southerly breeze for you as well today, 28 degrees on Ibiza currently, going to be 32 later. On to Denia, 24 currently, highs of 34 later with sunshine, light winds from the south in Denia. Mallorca's going to be 32 degrees and sunshine, not a sign of any rain at all on the horizon for the next 6 or 7 days at least. Light southwesterly winds, although some rain showers possibly today at lunchtime in Barcelona. Rest of the week and weekend is looking great and sunshine. Light southwesterly winds today, highs of 30 in Barcelona with some rain possible at lunchtime. Madrid is 37 and sunshine, wall-to-wall sunshine. Do yourselves in this heat, guys. Southwesterly winds for you there.

0: And finally, London, 14 degrees, highs of 29 with sunshine today, all day in the capital.
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12: Yeah, that's on its way. 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Now, we are not part of that because we're in Spain. As far as I'm aware, in Spain, there are no ratings the same as there are in the UK, because I've looked for it many a times. But back in the UK, you know the old video killed the radio star, the internet will kill radio, radio's dead, it's gone. UK radio sees a boom as listeners climb to a record high of 51 million. How many live in the UK? 70 million? So that's a massive percentage of people that listen to radio, isn't it, in the UK? Like LBC Radio UK, and also a lot of them are doing very, very well indeed. Even GB News Radio apparently is doing really well. The Radio 2 is still the UK's most listened to radio station. That's what came out yesterday. Here's the question. Will you be able to see the solar eclipse in the United Kingdom? This is from their perspective, and then I'll have a little bit on the Spanish perspective as well coming up.
13: And next week, people in the UK will be able to see up to 96% of the sun covered by a new moon in a deep

0: partial eclipse. While we'll miss totality by a few hundred miles, viewers in the southwest will get the best view. I'm joined now by astronomer Dr. Jennifer Millard. And Dr. Millard, tell us what we're going to see next week.
1: Oh, it's going to be a wonderful event. So as you said, we're going to have nearly all of the sun covered by the moon from our perspective in a really deep partial eclipse. The whole event will take about 2 hours to unfold, with the maximal eclipse occurring at around 10 past seven, quarter past seven. It does vary slightly depending on your location within the UK. And the sun, when you look through solar eclipse glasses, you know, that safety is always important. When you look through those solar eclipse glasses, you'll see just a very thin crescent of the sun at maximal eclipse, and it'll be absolutely extraordinary.
0: So you say the southwest is the best place to see it?
1: It is slightly, yes, because the southwest is going to get the most coverage. But really, it doesn't matter where you are in the UK. I mean, right up in the very northern islands of Scotland, we're talking 88% coverage, something like that. So, yeah, it's going to be great.
0: How long will the actual eclipse itself last for?
1: So the whole event, from that first contact all the way through then to last contact, it takes approximately 2 hours. But the real event, you know, where you've got most of the sun covered, there's going to be a golden half an hour window, and that peak will be around 10 past seven, quarter past seven in the evening.
0: So how will it compare to the total solar eclipse that we saw here on the British Isles back in 1999?
1: So totality is really special when the moon fully covers the sun, because you get to see the corona. So this is the sun's outer atmosphere. And so you don't get to see this with a partial eclipse, but you do get lots of the effects that we're going to get at totality because this partial eclipse is so deep. So we're going to feel the temperature dropping. It's a temperature drop of about 5 degrees Celsius. So it varies slightly depending on the atmospheric conditions of the day, but it is really noticeable. You'll also see this, the light go to this twilight, eerie sort of light. And also the animals will start falling quiet. So the birds, again, they'll fall quiet. It kind of activates most of your senses. It's not just a visual event, but really, really important, because this is a partial. Have those solar eclipse glasses. And if you don't have any solar eclipse glasses, you can do projection methods using things like a colander, for example. It works really, really well, and then it keeps you safe.
0: Oh, I think we're going to have to be Googling that, aren't we, to try and work out how to do it. How much of it is also dependent on the weather?
1: Yeah, so there is a weather factor. If you've got blanket cloud, unfortunately, you're going to sort of have to go online and find a live feed somewhere. But even if you've got partial cloud, it's fine. I was fortunate enough to go out to Texas in 2024 for the total eclipse there, and we had partial cloud. The sun was dipping out, and do you know what? It didn't matter, because the sun would appear for a few minutes. We'd see how the eclipse was progressing. It would disappear behind a cloud, and then it would come back out. Because it's such a long event, you can still see it with partial cloud. So don't worry about it.
2: OK, and in Spain, the best place will be to see the 12th of August. It is northern and central Spain. The Pafet, so I was hoping to see it from Nerca next week, but no, might not see so much there. The Pafet totality sweeps across northern and central Spain before exiting via Mediterranean, because this eclipse occurs near sunset, choosing a location with a clear, unobstructed western horizon is vital. Valladolid apparently is one of the best places to see it. And the next time we'll have a really good one down here in the south of Spain is on the 2nd of August next summer, 2027. So we'll have an eclipse there. So there's only one song I could play, really, wasn't there? Get your glasses ready.

0: Fabulous. Bonnie Tyler, of course, and Total Eclipse of the Heart. 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
1: The Business Bulletin is powered by Casa del Billar, the billiards club the Costa del Sol has been waiting for in San Pedro.
0: Okay, let's have a look. A look at the day ahead of European and global markets. Markets are mostly in the holding pattern as traders stayed on the sidelines ahead of the US payrolls report, which is getting notoriously difficult to predict each month. However, the stakes couldn't be higher as markets cannot seem to make up their mind about how the Federal Reserve will move next month. An interest rate hike is about 54% priced in. Basically, a coin toss. Yeah, heads or tails, which way are we going to go on this? Which is precisely the sort of ambiguity new chair Kevin Walsh seems to enjoy cultivating. The consensus forecast is for gain of 80,000 jobs for July, but the range is so wide from 10,000 to 140,000 that someone will be terribly wrong. Unemployment is forecast to hold steady at the still low rate of 4.2%, though there's a clique of analysts tipping 4.3%. So what's the playbook? With inflation risks front of mind for policymakers, an inline or stronger result would mean the Federal Reserve can hike next month if it's needed without torpedoing the labour market. It would make a much weaker outcome for markets to give up rate hike bets en masse. Reflecting this suspense, Asian markets had one of their quieter days. Japan and South Korea slipped about 1%. But nothing like the wild swings of recent weeks. Chinese shares eked out gains as a huge export machine kept powering ahead. European futures are pointing to a slightly softer open, with the Pan Region stock index down 0.2%. Wall Street futures were flat. The one in the oil, which climbed 1% on Friday, as a deal between the US and Iran to reopen the Straits of Hormuz seems further away than previously assumed. Same old story. Washington is probably not happy about Tehran's reported demand to bar hostile vessels and a levy hefty fees on cargo, while the risk of more attacks is ever present. Brent crude rose by 1.2% from to $83.5 a barrel, adding to 4%, but it's still well under the recent peak of $102. Key developments today that could influence markets: US non-farm payrolls report for July, German industrial output trade data for June, French trade data for June as well. We shall see how the French and the Germans are doing later on. That is your business update, and we've got Dave's golden years on the way next.
1: The Business Bulletin is powered by Casa del Billar, the billiards club the Costa del Sol has been waiting for in San Pedro.
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That's Mariah, of course. You thought she only came out at Christmas. And that's Fantasy. Now, we're looking for the golden years today. So what year are we looking for? If you think you know, then get in touch, get yourself on the board. And you can be a know-it-all on TRE this morning. You really can. So let's have a look at some of the things that are happening in the year in question. Princess Diana's Panorama interview of November this year, Princess Diana gave a bombshell TV interview to Martin Bashir, famously stating, "There were three of us in this marriage." So it was a bit crowded. Do you remember that? Wow, that was so long ago now. I really can't believe it. I was also watching on YouTube. I don't know how it came up, but there's some Americans that were filming themselves playing cards. And they had the TV news on when Princess Diana died, and you see their reaction to it, of that news coming in. And you forget just how big it was at the time, don't you? John Major's leadership contest took place. Prime Minister John Major dramatically resigned as Conservative Party leader

0: 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Jamie Lee's with me.
1: Jamie Lee of the Carrington Clan is with me. Aha! Went to Alan Partridge there. BBC Radio Norfolk. Right. Okay, we're talking about reviews, Jamie, because we just were on the chat there and it reminded me you're talking about your vacuum cleaner. The amount of reviews I read on my vacuum cleaner to get it.
2: Mm.
1: And I never used to, I just used to go into a shop and this is what I used to do in the old days. Have you got any vacuum cleaners? Yeah. Which one's the best one? That one there. I love that one. That was the sum total of our buying in the old days, in the 80s or whatever. Now I'm like, even if I buy a toaster, I'm like, yeah, does it brown fully all over? I mean, what happens? Is that a proper review? Is that an Amazon review? Or is it? And even with hotels and restaurants and stuff like that, I'm into it. And I'm also, I'm becoming a bit of a review freak.
2: Oh.
1: Like last night, we ordered from Uber Eats.
2: Mm.
1: Not happy. I'm not happy about it, Jamie. We ordered some sushi, right? Already paying through the nose because it's sushi. Mm. You know, it's not even cooked.
2: Mm.
1: Anyway, so...
2: Yeah, but they had to go and fish the salmon.
1: Yeah, there's that. But the Uber Eats guy says, I'm not in the right area. So, well, come to where we are. You've got the address on the app. No, it's a different address. Well, I put my right address in on that app, and yet it's a different address that he's got. I said, well, I'll tell you what then. Just come to where we are now then. You know?
2: Yeah.
1: Yeah, but I'm five streets away. I said, yeah, I know, but you're on a motorbike, aren't you?
2: Yeah.
1: Well, just ride your motorbike to where we are then. Oh, no, I'm going to have to need a tip. I'm going to what?
2: No.
1: You're going to need a tip and not in card, in cash. I'm like...
2: What?
1: So I'm messaging now the restaurant saying, I don't know why you're using Uber Eats, but they're not very friendly. And so...
2: Surely that's completely illegal as well.
1: I don't know. I mean, anyway, I mean, I gave him €5 just so I could get the sushi through the door. You know what I mean?
2: You did not.
1: I gave it, yeah.
2: I would refuse.
1: Yeah, I should.
2: And I would tell
1: him. I nearly did, actually.

0: on.
1: I nearly did.
0: David.
1: But yeah, but then my other background is that I get angry so quickly at stuff, and I'm trying to learn not to get so angry, and then there's stuff like this happens.
0: No, you can't let people
1: So
0: do
1: I
0: that.
1: Did leave a review saying, you know, the restaurant, the food itself, the restaurant itself, fine, and good, and not bad price even. But the wait, trying to get delivery from them using Uber Eats, Just Eat, I mean, okay, we're not sponsored by any of these, by the way, but Just Eat I've not had an issue with, but Uber Eats, no, not happy.
0: I'm sure they'd give you some sort of compensation if you complain to Uber Eats.
1: Yeah, is it worth it for €5, though?
0: No, well, it's not going to be €5. It might be that you get your money back or something like that. They're good with things like that.
1: Okay, or maybe I'll give them a try. So you do like
0: you
1: Uber Eats? Yeah, all right.
0: I don't think Uber Eats works down here that well.
1: No. So, yeah, so reviews then, Jamie. Do you do a lot of review reading and writing?
0: I do. And for me, there's either a very bad review or there's a very good review, but there's nothing in between.
1: Yeah.
0: So it's like the only time, and there aren't that many bad, but if something's so bad that I think there's no way they can get away with this, like other people need to know. It's more so that I just don't want other people to have such an awful experience.
1: So you were right to review them, yeah.
0: So I would if it was really terrible, and I have done a few in my time. And then exceptional, because I think, you know...
1: You deserve it.
0: I think they deserve it, you know. Definitely nothing in between. I would never put, it was okay, and give a 3-star.
1: Do you review, do you read reviews for toasters and stuff like that?
0: Oh, yeah.
1: Or kettle?
0: Yeah, absolutely.
1: Kettle, we need a new kettle at the moment. Mm. Kettle. Yeah, put kettle on, love will you. Mm-hmm. So I'm finding that I'm reading. And there's been a few times when we've been looking at hotels and you get mixed reviews and you just got to make a judgment call.
0: Yeah. I mean, everyone's going to have their own opinions, aren't they, on everything? But it's kind of what's important to you. So if you see that somewhere's noisy and you know that you can't deal with noise, like myself, then you just won't go for it. But if they say, there wasn't a very good selection on the breakfast table and we ate the same every day, it's like, well, get over it. Do you know what I mean? They're not going to go out and...
1: What do you want? Thinking Ritz.
0: They're not going to go out and source different breakfast.
1: We were expecting like a Gordon Ramsay style breakfast, but it wasn't to be. It was just eggs. And also the thing that really annoys me is when... British people, because in the British hotels, you always get like kettle and tea making facilities. But in most Spanish hotels, you don't. Every review, no kettle, no tea bags.
0: Really?
1: I'm like, it's Spain, it's different. You know what I mean? So, yeah, anyway. So, yeah, I find myself reading reviews for really like stuff which, I mean, fancy dress items and stuff like that, which was, I'm like, what am I reading a review for? You know what I mean? It's costing me £5. So, anyway, reviews. We'd like you to send your reviews in on this show, please.
0: No,
1: we'd rather you didn't. We'd rather you keep your opinions to yourself. You're not paying for this, so you know what I mean?
0: Not subscribing.
1: And that's another thing we're going to be talking about in one of our other conversations coming up. Subscriptions for everything nowadays. That's coming up as well. Jamie, thank you very much.
0: Thanks, Dave.
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7: Okay, we want the year, please. We're going to go to the board. Lynn in Mallorca, you are absolutely right. Well done, Lynn. Alan's in Arroyo, correct. Well done, Alan. And Paul in Crosby, yes, absolutely correct. Well done, Paul. Fabulous stuff. Okay, other news headlines this year. The O.J. Simpson verdict dubbed the trial of the century, as estimated 100 million people tuned in to watch the former NFL star O.J. Simpson acquitted of the murders of Nicole Brown Simpson and Ronald Goldman. Oklahoma City, Timothy McVeigh decorated a truck. Alfred P. Murrow Federal Building, killing 168 people. Deadliest act of domestic terrorism in U.S. history up until that point. Assassination attempts. Yitzhak Rabin, Israeli Prime Minister. Yitzhak Rabin was assassinated by right-wing extremists at a peace rally in Tel Aviv. I remember seeing that on the TV, don't you? Absolutely. What year are we looking for? This was riding high the UK charts.

0: That's Blur and Country House. This year, Eric Cantona's Kung Fu Kick. Manchester United star Eric Cantona, do you remember this? Was sent off at Crystal Palace after he launched an infamous flying kick at a heckling fan in the crowd, receiving a 9-month football ban and the criminal sentence. Blackburn Rovers win the Premier League. Yeah. Managed by Kenny Dalglish and led by striker Alan Shearer. Frank Bruno wins world heavyweight title. British boxer Frank Bruno beat Oliver McCall at Wembley Stadium to win the WBC world heavyweight belt on his fourth attempt. But can you guess the year? Can you guess the year?
1: It's Dave's Golden Years.
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0: Okay, the final, here we go, the final one before my holidays. The year we were looking for was 1995. Well done if you got it right. Now, this isn't 1995. This is my final song before my week's holiday. And it's going back a lot older than 1995.

Well, that's it. Thank you very much. I'll be back a week on Monday. Giles Brown will be looking after the show next week. Gonna have a little holiday with the family. Have a lovely, lovely weekend. Keep smiling. God bless, and we'll see you very soon.

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1: Police in Thailand say a school student has killed seven people north of Bangkok, including five teachers at his school and earlier his grandparents. 15 others were injured, including two in a critical condition. Police said he'd fired 26 rounds from a handgun owned by his grandfather. Jonathan Head has the latest from outside the school.
2: We've had the health minister here already, chief of police, all giving us what details they can. And there aren't very many. I mean, we've spoken to one student who did see the gunman going from classroom to classroom and firing in. And it seems from victims that he was targeting teachers and that, you know, the shooting last was going on for probably about an hour before the 14-year-old pupil at

0: Good morning. It is Friday, the 7th of August. Thanks to Dave for Daybreak. He's not only off to enjoy his weekend, he's off to enjoy his hollybobs. Well-earned break for him. Me? I'm sitting in for Dave next week as well. Yes, what have you done to deserve that? What could possibly go wrong? In the meantime, Giles Brown with you live until 12 o'clock on today's show. After a quick flick through the papers and letting you know what the weather is doing. Spoiler alert, it's August, it's a bit warm. My first guest today is going to be Thomas J. Vosper. He's talking about historic pub crawls through Scotland. Yes, indeed, the perfect one for me on a Friday morning. Walks around Scotland's iconic pubs and landmarks. What started as a burly birthday pub crawl across London's ale houses quickly turned into something much, much bigger. And just to get you in that Friday mood, the international man of misery, Mr. Grumpy himself, Michael Senko, joins me at 11:30. Plus, sports news, the business bulletin, and significant birthdays today. 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
0: So let's have a look at the weather's doing. You've got a slice of brown tomorrow morning, so I'm not giving the weekend preview. You'll have to get up nice and early with me at 9 o'clock, my pretties. Right then, Costa del Sol, Malaga Promise. Good morning to you. 27 degrees, sunny, 30 is the high. I went for a walk on the beach this morning. Then what's come over me? Mind you, I was listening to Rage Against the Machine, so that's okay. 30 degrees is your high. The winds. So anybody who saw me walking and snarling, that was me. 30 degrees is the high. The winds are from the southeast and they are moderate to strong, somewhat like myself. 27 degrees in Granada. 38 is the high. The winds are from the northwest and they are moderate to strong, gusting up to 44 miles an hour. Almeria, 28 degrees. Mainly sunny with a high of 30. The winds are from the southeast and they are moderate. Good morning to you, Murcia. 29 degrees, sunny, a high of 38. The winds are from the east, moderate to strong. Alicante, 30 degrees, sunny with a high of 34. The winds are from the southeast and they are light to moderate. Good morning, Denia, 29 degrees. Lengthy sunny spells, a high of 34. The winds are moderate southeasterlies. Over on the islands, and oh, to be in Ibiza on a Friday morning. 30 degrees, mainly sunny with a high of 33. The winds are from the southeast and they are moderate. Meanwhile, Mallorca currently in Palma, it's 30 degrees, sunny with a high of 32. The winds are from the southwest and they are light to... Still recovering from the Hodgson's visit. 29 degrees, sunny with a high of 28. You've got a risk of sandstorm stroke dust storms. Go on, go full Lawrence of Arabia. Winds are from the... There's a thought. Winds are from the east and they are moderate. That's your weather.
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0: Let's see what's making the front pages this morning, shall we? A few of the Friday editorials reflect the anger about the government's early release scheme for prisoners in England and Wales. Daily Express calls the Prime Minister to halt what it calls a preposterous plan, which it says will reward sex offenders and the killers of police officers. The Sun calls Andy Burnham's failure to exempt two of PC Andrew Harper's killers from the scheme a terrible decision. The Daily Mail and Daily Telegraph lead on Conservative proposals to scrap social housing for many foreign nationals. The Mail calls it a bold move. According to the Telegraph, the Tories believe the change will stop Britain from becoming as a cash machine for the world. But it also highlights concerns from Labour about the effect on long-term UK residents, including NHS staff. Guardian says the government's review of youth unemployment will recommend that primary schools in England should identify children at the risk of leaving education at 16 without a job. Alan Milburn, who is leading a review, says the paper that the warning signs are there from a very early age. All those four-year-olds trying to make a break for it. Number 10 says, the Financial Times calls the sale of EasyJet to an American private equity firm the latest foreign swoop. The paper calls the £5.7 billion takeover paves the way for another London-listed company to be taken private, with the airline joining an exodus from UK listings. Number 10 aides show blokey Burnham the red card, declares the Times. It says Downing Street social media experts have told the Prime Minister to tone down his blokish videos by limiting references to football and the pub. Some of the papers poke fun at the suggestion that drinkers could be discouraged from standing up in pubs in London's West End. I saw this yesterday. The Daily Mirror said, wouldn't this effort be better spent making it a crime to leave when it's your round? Daily Star declares it madness and pictures a band of the same name drinking in a Soho pub. Okay, I interviewed one of Madness on my Friday afternoon show when I was doing those, and he had definitely been to the pub. For our front page, Tories to end social housing for foreigners, and a picture of Tom Holland and Zendaya, his fiance. Apparently, they got married in a secret ceremony. Meanwhile, nice suit, by the way, Tom. Double-breasted, sort of dark purple. We like that. Daily Mail, here we go. Foreign nationals face social housing ban on the Tories, and Zendaya and Tom's secret £500,000 wedding in Surrey. The guy, she won't be pleased with that picture. See today's Daily Mail, and you'll see why Zendaya will not be pleased with that picture. The Guardian. Cambridge unleashed grotesque racism with our day appointment. This is the more on the plagiarism row, claiming that Cambridge unleashed racism with our day appointment. Academics have called for the university to hold an independent inquiry into the affair, saying the university deserves better. The university said on Wednesday it would open a new investigation into claims after receiving new information. Meanwhile, the Metro, sitting room only at pubs. And a picture of a guy lying down in the street going, but officer, I'm just sticking to the no vertical drinking policy. Financial Times, EasyJet accepts £5.7 billion Apollo offer in latest foreign swoop. The Eye, every river and lake in England polluted with toxic chemicals. This is a new report from the Environment Agency. The Sun, the Web, Tom and Zendaya tie knot again in secret £500k bash at UK hotel. The Mirror, Andrew, my stalker ordeal. Andrew Mountbatten-Windsor has faced a stalker ordeal, headlines Daily Mirror. It highlights he was the victim of a balaclava clad stalker. Don't all go R at once. Daily Express. We are facing sex scam victims once again. This is the whistleblower Maggie Oliver. That she says that sex gang victims are being failed with early prison schemes, and also a picture of a clean cut Melanie Sykes shaved off. Daily Express, The Times, friend alert over loans to foreign, fraud alert, excuse me, over loans to foreign students. This is one in five student loans are being given to non-British citizens. Also on its front page, the PM has been told to tone down his blokish videos. And finally, the Daily Star, talking about this vertical drinking rule. It's got a picture of three of the members of Madness, bottoms down, no standing up in pubs, Madness. And those are your headlines. Just go to your Spanish headlines, excuse me. Well, the Spanish page is mainly full of, again, Ceuta. El País has got the plans to return some of the miners or take them to the Spanish mainland. That's part of the ruling. And Mundo, Abafé, La Vanguardia have all got, and La Razón, they have pictures of the leader in Ceuta meeting with the king in Parma yesterday. La Vanguardia has got a picture on the front because next week we will have the eclipse in Spain. That's happening on Wednesday, and so they've got a guide to how to best see the eclipse. And those indeed are your headlines on this Friday the 7th of August.
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5: The Business Bulletin is powered by Casa del Billar, the billiards club the Costa del Sol has been waiting for in San Pedro.
6: Yes, indeed. So, looking at the business, the European and global markets, markets are mostly in a holding pattern as traders stayed on the sidelines ahead of the US payrolls report, which is getting notoriously difficult to predict month by month. However, the stakes couldn't be higher as markets cannot seem to make up their minds about the Federal Reserve and how it will move next week, next month. An interest rate hike is about 54% priced in, basically a coin toss, which is precisely the sort of ambiguity that new chair Kevin Walsh seems to be and seems to enjoy cultivating. The consensus forecast is for a gain of 80,000 jobs for July, but the range is so wide from 10,000 to 140,000 that someone will be terribly wrong. Unemployment is forecast to hold steady, although there's a clique of analysts tipping 4.3%. So what's the playbook? Well, with inflation risks front of mind for policymakers, an inline or stronger result would mean the Fed Reserve can hike next month if it's needed without torpedoing the labour market. It would take a much weaker outcome for markets to give up rake heights, hike bets en masse. Reflecting the suspense, Asian markets had one of their quieter days. Japan and South Korea slipped about 1%, but nothing like the wild swings of recent weeks. Chinese shares eked out gains as its huge export machine kept powering ahead. European futures are pointing slightly to a slightly softer opening today, with pan-region stocks down 0.2%. Wall Street futures were flat. The one pocket of activity was in oil, which climbed 1% on Friday as a deal between the US and Iran to reopen the Strait of Hormuz seems further away than previously assumed. Washington is probably not happy about Tehran's reported demand to bar hostile vessels, their words, and levy hefty fees on cargo, while the risk of more attacks is ever present. Brent crude rose 1.2% to $83.50 a barrel, adding to an overnight gain of nearly 4%, but it's still well off the recent peak of $102 a barrel. Key developments that could influence markets today include the US non-farm payrolls report for July, German industrial output and trade data for June, and French trade data for June. And that's your business bulletin.
5: People around here have been talking for years about needing a proper billiards club. So we built one, Casa del Billar in San Pedro. 14 professional tables for pool, pyramid and snooker, a private VIP room, a full bar, and a resident player in the club every evening. Bring your friends. We'll take care of the rest. CasaDelBR.es.
6: And just a thing to say about that, if you're down in the in that area of Marbella, San Pedro Polígono, it's air-conditioned. I was in there the other week, and it is wonderfully air-conditioned. So escape the heat and go and practice your and perfect your pool. Quick time check. It is 21 minutes past 10. And this, well, this is the Unknown Mortal Orchestra. And this is That Life. Giles Brown on a Friday morning.

0: Great track, Unknown Mortal Orchestra. Now, Paul's not happy because I said Holly. He sent me basically a get out meme. You know, go forth. You've done too much already. If you say the word Holly Bobs, well, you might as well say, and my curly whirly has shrunk. There you go. Thank you so much.
1: You are the living personification of life in the fast lane.
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8: That's what I do. I drink and I know things.
7: Well, I'm not sure if you drink or you know things, but my next guest is probably perfectly positioned to tell us why you should drink if you're north of the border. Here's this Thomas Vosper. He has written a series, a compendium, an odyssey, a tome, if you will, of the historic pub crawls. This one is through Scotland, 11 guided walks around Scotland's iconic pubs. And he's not drinking horizontally. He's talking vertically, I would hope. I'm delighted to welcome onto the show, author of Historic Pub Quarrels Through Scotland. It's Thomas J. Vosper. Thomas, good morrow to you, sir.
9: Good morning. Thank you very much for having me.
7: Pleasure's all mine. To those who haven't come across your oeuvre before, why are you so perfectly positioned, to write this book on pub crawls? Did it all start off with a birthday party, as all good stories do?
9: Yeah, as all good stories do, they often start off at a party or a pub. And, it's crazy. If I've been writing about pubs for about 3 years now, and videoing them and putting them on social media, I would say that if you ask me, I'd like to say I was an author. If you ask my children, they'd probably tell you I was an Instagrammer. And if you ask my mom, she'd probably say I was a professional drinker.
7: Right, fair enough.
9: but you know, I used to work in tech. I ran a tech company during COVID.
7: Yes.
9: And unfortunately, like a lot of startups and early stage businesses, they don't always survive an economic downturn following that. And yet, coming up to 3 years ago, I found myself winding down that company and thinking, what do I do with myself next? And you're quite right. Every year for 20 years, I'd been running a pub crawl for my birthday with my mates and thought, this is quite a lot of hard work. I wonder if I can put them all together and see if I've got the old years and maybe I can make a book out of it. And I did, and that's where it started.
7: The thing is, though, when you say I went on a pub crawl for my birthday, it's not, you weren't, bouncing off from a Witherspoons to a Wheat Shift to whatever. I mean, you were doing the historic ale houses of that there London, weren't you?
9: Yeah, I think we came to the realisation as a bunch of 20-somethings that we were a bit fed up going to pretty generic bars in the centre of London. And, as it is one of the greatest cities in the world and there is so much to see, it seems such a waste not to also explore those sites. And so the pub crawl became something more than just a case to go out boozing. It was a chance to walk past Nelson's Column, go through Covent Garden, go and see the Houses of Parliament. and walked past all of that whilst going to some pubs that, you know, many of them are

0: hundreds of years old.
1: Yeah, not only that, you get to sort of go down, because people think, oh yeah, I know London. And you know, I lived in London for 9 years, and I was forever being surprised. Well, maybe that was just me. But I was, you know, because you would duck down an alley somewhere, and suddenly you were back, forget about being Dickensian London. You could find yourself at, you know, standing outside a Templar church, or, you know, walking past a cannon used in the Napoleonic Wars. I mean, it really does surprise you. And not surprisingly, you know, where there's a historic or a literary or an artistic a reference point, there's normally a pub within spitting distance, literally.
0: Yeah, like, look, we've got 3,500 pubs in London, and it's not just a London thing. You know, if you think about whenever you go away, wherever you go, anywhere in the world, really, with your friends, your family, whatever the occasion, if it's work, normally the first place that you're going to is somewhere where you can. Some countries that's different. Some cases it's like a cafe culture, a coffee culture. But if you're coming to England, you're going anywhere around the UK, or you're in Ireland, or you rock up in New York, you're finding a pub or a bar.
1: Yeah,
0: it's as simple as that.
1: Exactly. So you've done London, it'd be very well received. Now, Scotland, this must have been quite a challenging one, because are there historic connections with you and Scotland? I mean, from the surname, I'm maybe judging not, but I could be wrong. It's happened before, Thomas.
0: No, the reason it started was because it was a London pub crawl for me and my friends, and that's why the first two books were London books.
1: Yeah.
0: But, you know, the bit that really changed for me was I took that original self-published book into a pub and said, you're in my book, like, quite proudly, by the way. I said, you're in my book. I'd like to film you, put this on the internet, and everyone will buy my book. I'll be rich and you'll be famous and everyone will come to your pub. And obviously they told me to do one.
1: Yeah.
0: And I managed to persevere. I got through the day, went to about 15 pubs, and about five of them let me film. And I just started putting those videos, teaching myself to edit, and putting those videos onto social media to get me to the point where I'm not even 3 years into this fully. I've got about 500,000 followers across all my social channels. So, you know, you can find me at Historic Pub Crawls on pretty much any channel. And so that audience then became the driver to where to go next. They would say, look, you have to come up to Liverpool. Liverpool's got some of the most beautiful pubs. Get yourself over to Ireland. You know, Ireland's got such a rich pub culture. There's almost as many pubs as churches in Ireland. And then, of course, people said, look, you know, Edinburgh, beautiful. Glasgow, great industrial town. But it's not just that in Scotland. You've got Inverness. You've got the northernmost city in the UK. You could go to Inverness. Go and explore St Andrews, some of the golfing destinations.
1: So, I mean, how difficult is it to actually sort of plan out a route then if you don't? I mean, is it sort of creating itself sort of organically? And here's a word you must love, having done tech before, Thomas. Is it organic? Is it self-generating? Have you created the monster? And it's literally spawning off and saying, you know, because it's now saying, people are phoning and saying, right, you've got to do Scotland, you've got to do Liverpool, you've got to do Sheffield, you've got to do Leeds. And suddenly, if you're not careful, you're going to be absolutely half-cut all the time, Thomas.
0: Well, look, it is about responsible drinking.
1: Yes.
0: You know, I have a lot of days where I don't drink. And also, you know, when we do film, we often film 12 to 15 pubs in a day.
1: Wow.
0: And so, you know, just the nature of filming that many pubs means that, you know, I'm not drinking a pint of Stella in every single one of those pubs.
1: That's an awful lot of Scotch eggs, Thomas. That's an awful lot of Scotch eggs to get through in a day.
0: It is, right? But, you know, there's definitely low and no alcohol options and stuff to help you pace yourself throughout the day. It's become, easy is not necessarily the right word, but it has become definitely a better quality as well, because I've got that big hive mind to help me go to the best places and find the greatest pubs and the hidden gems. You know, I think, you know, a pub crawl, when I plan one anyway, and it seems like quite a high number, by the way, but I like to think about sort of 10 to 12 pubs.
1: Yeah.
0: Because 10 to 12 pubs gets you about sort of a mile and a half to 2 miles. So you get to walk a good route through a town or a city. So you'll see a lot. There's not much of a gap between the pubs. And that means that also you get a really good variety. So you might like the Wetherspoon style big banking hall pub. You might like the little cozy pub. You might want a gastro pub. 12 pubs gives you that mix as well. So you can skip them. You know, you

0: whatever, you know, you know I'm coming with this one, don't you?
1: Yeah. I suppose one of the things that I sometimes get comments and criticised for on social media is I don't necessarily cover the details and the prices of the beer when I go to pubs, and that's because prices change so much, sure, and beer selection changes. You know, I always try and have something local when I can along there, but there's just such a mix and a variety of different pubs that, I'm a real ale person, even if everyone is drinking Guinness at the moment.
0: So when it comes to actually designing these routes, especially for someone like, so these are 11, these aren't 11 pubs, these are 11 guided walks in each of the Scottish, so you've done Edinburgh, Glasgow, St Andrews, Inverness, and then what?
1: Aberdeen, yeah. Perth, went to the West Coast as well, went to Ayr and went to Royal Troon, Prestwick, around the golf courses.
0: Wonderful. Quite a lot of island hopping then if you're doing the West Coast then. I mean, you know, leaping on boats.
1: Was it quite an island? I like that. That was the first. So the sort of the Prestwick, Troon and Irvine route was the first time that I took a pub crawl through multiple towns.
0: Yeah.
1: But, you know, there's like one straight train. It's, you know, I think I can trust people to be able to go to a couple of pubs and then get on the one train that goes to the next stop when you get off where there's a pub outside. I mean, if we can't do that, we're in trouble. But you're right. Like all of the routes. So when I talk about like 11 routes, this isn't 11 pubs. This is 11 routes of between 10 to 12 pubs in all of those destinations.
0: Now, I'm that worst sort of creature. I'm an armchair military historian. And one of the things is the fact that I'm always interested in logistics. You have to leave, you have to get there, you have to plan your route out, you have to make sure there's enough snacks for the journey and the aforementioned Scotch eggs. So how much planning did it go to, because you don't just rock up in Scotland going, you know, are you doing this with a crew? Are you on your own? I mean, how are you actually physically, when you were compiling this, did you go and do a recce, sir, beforehand? Or how did you actually plan this whole book thing?
1: Yeah, obviously I'm not putting anything in my books that I haven't personally gone to and drank in.
0: Yeah.
1: That it's really important for me that I've experienced those places. I am still a very small operation, but that's just the nature of social media. I film everything on my phone. It's quite interesting because the first two books, obviously the first London book, I'd already done all of those crawls before the book went out. I'd already been to those places. I've been to many of them several times.
0: Yeah.
1: I knew the area well. So in a lot of places when I was writing about Richmond, I already knew maybe eight of the pubs that I wanted to put in there because I'd been to them. As it's progressed through the series, it's become more of a case of me now going and exploring the pubs and the places. And I do prepare before that to roughly have an idea of a route. So I might have my sort of 10 to 12 pubs that I'm expecting. And I will let them know that I'm coming because, you know, I'd much rather ask for permission rather than forgiveness. And people are very receptive. But then I have a couple kind of around the route that, you know, like if I walk into one pub and I'm like, oh, I really don't like that, or I'm not going to like to send people there, or it's just not as interesting as I thought it would be, or there's too many of that style of pubs on the route. You know, I do walk past good pubs all the time because this isn't the Bermondsey Beer Mile. I'm not asking you to hop from one pub to the next one opposite and then the next one along the high street. I want you to be able to walk around all of the town. I want you to walk through St Andrews and just take the extra 5 minutes to loop round past the cathedral.
0: The Bermondsey Beer Mile. What in the name of Odin's Raven is the Bermondsey Beer Mile, Thomas?
1: Oh, so this is goes back to your craft beer point. Yeah. There's a bunch of little craft beer brewers all underneath the arches in Bermondsey. It's a great time. It's a lot of fun.
0: Yeah.
1: You've probably got 20 or 30 of them, and you can walk down the aisle and have a drink in every single one of them if you're brave enough.
0: Oh, blame me.
1: You can do it, but you know, the idea that you've seen London and done a pub crawl in London is you know just not the case.
0: And what's the sort of?
1: I mean, you asked me who I film with.
0: Yeah.
1: You know, I take young people with me generally. So, you know, I'm lucky. I'm mid 40s. I'm late 40s now, really. Just keep wanting to say mid 40s. And so, you know, I've got, you know, students and stuff that can come around with me that will hold a phone that, you know, I sound really old now. I was going to say kids these days are better with the phones than we are. And yeah, like everywhere I travel, whether I'm going abroad, you know, I'll I'll try and bring someone with me.

0: that's got an experience in filming, or I work with someone local. You know, again, like when I went to Boston, for example, you know, I found someone who was a student who could work a couple of days with me over the weekend. The world.
1: What was the most, I mean, you talk about you sort of, it's not just about the pubs, it's about the crawl as well. So when you are, you mentioned cathedrals, what are you looking at for the, because I mean, okay, you could, again, you're blessed in England and Scotland, aren't you? Because there seems to be a monument every sort of half mile. So it's not just, oh, another cathedral, oh, another war memorial. Presumably you're looking for something a little quirky, you know, a little bit standoutish as well. Because if you're doing, I don't know, Glasgow, you've got the People's Palace, which is a great museum, et cetera, et cetera. I mean, so how are you making it so it wasn't just that, you know, and here's somewhere you can do some brass rubbing, children. I mean, how do you make it sort of funky and interesting, Thomas? That's what I'm saying.
0: Yeah, I think you'd be surprised with just how much you can find around a town or a city anywhere in the UK. You are right that there are always these standout headline things, like, you know, if you go to Salisbury, you obviously walk past the cathedral.
1: Yes, yeah, Salisbury Cathedral, you know, yes. The biggest spire.
0: Yes, right. You obviously walk past that, right? Thank you very much. Yes, with this wonderful spire, and, you know, we won't Wikipedia that.
1: Yeah.
0: But, you know, it does have like a really old pub, for example, that's got a mummified hand in it. That's pretty cool. And so some of it I will know in advance because I've had tips from people when I've been trying to build that pub crawl and do that research. So I know that I'm going there and I kind of know what I'm looking. But, you know, let's not lean on the history too much here, because, you know, for as much as these are pubs around historic areas and you are seeing sites, the thing that makes pubs special really are the people and the stories that happen inside the pubs.
1: Yeah.
0: And so hopefully in my books, I do, you know, enough of a good job of telling you what to look out for, it's about, but at the same time, leave enough room there for you to go and memories with your friends and your family.
1: And I mean, I have this radical theory that people are actually very nice people around the world. Doesn't matter where you are. People are normally happy to see you. So presumably, I mean, that whole Dour Scots reputation. I mean, as long as you don't go in where, you know, in your full Edward the Third gear saying I've come to hammer the Scots, you know, a good reception, you know, people are actually happy to talk to you and ask you what you're doing here, or just, you know, try to have conversations with you.
0: Look, wonderful people. I mean, I walked into some pubs that look like the roughest places on the planet where everyone's sitting smoking at the bar. And, you know, the sawdust on the floor is not a gimmick. It is there to wash up the blood and the sick. But, you know, you will be hospitality. Most places will welcome you all around the world. You know, I've had a great time meeting people. It's quite funny because, you know, when I take you back to that kind of origin story, you know, starting this being essentially unemployed and having a family to support as well, you know, I couldn't really have even started without the generosity of people, because pubs would give me a free pint to film. You know, like I've filmed and visited probably coming up to 1,500 pubs now. You know, at the cost of a pint, that's a lot of videos, as well as having to, you know, yeah. And I paid the students to walk around me, like I pay people a proper wage. You know, that would have been a big investment. So the funny thing I was told is when I was coming up to Scotland, many people said to me, you'll never get a free pint out of a Scotsman.
1: Yeah.
0: And there were loads, like they were really generous. And pubs, by the way, you know, they're as interested in talking about their pub as anyone could ever be trying to find out about it. You just have to ask someone about what they do, what the pub is. Just ask your local, like, just go and ask one of your bar staff or general manager next time you walk into a pub. Just tell me a little bit about the pub.
1: Yeah.
0: They'll normally tell you all about it.
1: Brilliant. And that's local history and whatever done as well.
0: Yeah, everything. And also, if there's something quirky about the pub, the really interesting places in Scotland, it's more in Scotland and Ireland than I've found in England. But if you go into a pub in particularly in Ireland, you'll often have the bar staff say, oh, and when you leave here, you must go to there. That one is my local, or that one's great. You must go and ask for them. They do a really good pint.
1: Yeah, exactly. Local knowledge, it's word of mouth, which is the best advertising, marketing, whatever. So what are you up to next then? What's next in your sights? And also, how does a family take it when daddy's away to work, darlings? I mean, oh, please, father, don't go down to the pub again.
0: Oh, I'm okay. I've got two teenage boys, so I've got a 13.

0: 16-year-old and a 15-year-old. And actually, you know, it's wonderful because they get to be involved as well. For example, it was, you know, it was my lad's 15th just the other week. And so we went out to go and have this lovely meal, and my mom came along, and you know, like, we filmed it and we put it on the channel, because, you know, there is more to going to a pub than just drinking. It, you know, it isn't a drinking culture for the sake of drinking. It's going to places and exploring them with your family. And I often take my kids. I mean, we're in the middle of the summer holidays, and I think it was Tuesday, we decided to go and make a video of, like, the best pub gardens in South London. So we went out and we did. So me and my two boys went out, and, you know, they had a Coke or a non-alcoholic cocktail in every single place. And then we ended up by the riverside eating, you know, a lovely meal looking over at the Thames. It's fantastic. I mean, they think it's great.
1: Yeah, brilliant. So where are the best, because, you know, we have listeners around the world via the internet web thingy. Where are the best pub gardens? Are we talking South London? Are we talking, you mentioned Richmond, and I used to fall out of Richmond pubs back in the day on a regular basis. So
0: hopefully you didn't fall out of the White Cross too many times, because that's the famous one that floods.
1: Yeah, that's it. No, well, it was sort of, that was the first one we'd stop on the way back from playing bad rugby, but it'd always end up in the sun, because that's just you know, that's just standard.
0: But that's the rugby pub. Yeah, that's the rugby pub. Yeah. That's a fantastic pub. That's a great pub. I mean, it's amazing. One of the questions I get asked more than any is, like, you know, what's your favourite pub, or what's the best pub?
1: Yeah.
0: They're the two. And obviously the answer of those is different, because, like, my personal favourite is just the one that I like. That's my favourite that I go to. Whether everyone likes it is a different thing entirely. But it's the Marquis in Covent Garden, by the way.
1: Okay.
0: That's my favourite little place to go to. If Green Day can rock up and play a pub with a capacity of about 50 people, that's a good enough judgment for me.
1: That would work for everybody. That would indeed. So what are you hoping that people are gonna take from your journey? In your journey, Thomas, he went to get a pint, but he found himself. I mean, what are you hoping that people will, I like that, will people will discover? What's the aim of the book, Thomas?
0: Well, it would be very easy to lean on the origin story of, you know, failing business and turning this into something that's really positive and now effectively a career. But, you know, I think history is written by the winners, and often we hear too many people say, oh, you know, quit everything, do this, roll the dice, whatever you put your mind to, you can do. The reality is you can't.
1: Yeah.
0: You know, this sometimes, you know, and follow your passions, by the way. No, just follow what you like, follow what you're good at. And sometimes that becomes your passion.
1: Yeah.
0: I mean, I stumbled into this about as convincingly as I've stumbled out of the pub on occasions, and somehow that's worked. I one of the things I've always been really determined about with this book series, and yes, there are more to come. There's more stuff that's happening, because there are always more towns and cities and always more pubs and stories. That this is a book that fits in a pocket. Now, it is a hardback to keep, make sure that, you know, it can last the duration.
1: Sure.
0: But it's a book that can fit in your jean pocket or fit in a you know, reasonable sized handbag. And I want people to go out and explore those pubs. This is not a coffee table book.
1: Yeah, because it's got to be hardback, because otherwise, yeah, spillage. You know, I mean, if it's a paperback, you put it on the bar. You know, somebody's not, there's port scratchings. Somebody's had a baby sham or two, knocks it over, and that's your book ruined. So, you want a good hardback as well.
0: Yeah, well, yeah, that's what we got at the moment. I mean, there are. You know, new ways of packaging books to make them a little bit more robust and a bit more portable. But I mean, that's what I want people to do. And by the way, I get lovely messages all the time from people saying, I went and did your pub crawl. That was fantastic. I get people sending me photos on the pub crawl. People tag me on my socials when they're out on pub crawls. And also what's really wonderful to hear is I hear from publicans all the time who say, a load of people came in with your book, and by the way, they were lovely. Like, this wasn't it wasn't the stereotypical lads, like a stag do or something that was rowdy or caused trouble. It, you know, because it never has done in the 20 years that I did this personally with my friends. It's always been such a happy, joyous occasion, because it's brought people together for me from, you know, different parts of my life, from my friends, my family, from work colleagues. You know, and then they're friends, and then there are people that come to the pub crawl that fly from other countries, they come into it each year.
1: I've flown on a few of them, girls, to be honest with you.
0: And they're not even in like my friendship group. They were like a friend of a friend of a friend. And now this is their want, their thing that they always come to.
1: Brilliant. The book.
0: And that's what I hope it becomes for other people. I hope that people will pick up a Scotland book and absolutely go up to Edinburgh for the Fringe and go and discover the things that, you know, you would do as a tourist, but say, well, actually, whilst I'm here, you know what? Dundee has got some fantastic pubs in it. It's a like wonderful place to go to.
1: The book is called Historic Pub Crawls Through Scotland. There are obviously others in the series. Listeners, if you go to the Talk Radio Europe website, TRE.radio, go to the virtual bookstore, you'll see the fine cover of that. Click on it and it'll be winging its way to you. Thomas, if people want to find you online, is it Historic Pub? What's the handle for the social?
0: Yeah, I'm Historic Pub Crawls on almost every channel. Instagram, you will get my latest videos popping up. TikTok is all sort of a big back catalogue, so you can look at that. But again, it's all at Historic Pub Crawls. And if you're interested in watching some of the longer form stuff, you know, my YouTube channel has walks from sort of videos from about half an hour to an hour and a half, which will cover the entire route for you, so you can see exactly what you're going to get before you go there.
1: Wow. Okay, so this book is called Historic Pub Crawls Through Scotland. It's by Thomas J. Vosper, who is speaking today. Thomas, have a good weekend. Enjoy a pint or two, and thank you so much for your time today.
0: Thank you so much.
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2: Hi, this is Shirley King, the daughter of the blues, the daughter of the legendary B.B. 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
0: Yes, indeed. Right then, got the national and international news coming up next, and then back for more of Let's Talk With Me, Giles Brown. It is Friday, the 7th of August. Hopefully. Now, that's an interesting, As the saying goes, I wasn't expecting that. Now, why isn't that? What's happening there? Fascinating. Okay. I just often, hopefully something will kick in, rather than leaving me suspended in midair like a troon in a disabled spaceship, as any fuel will know. Quick time check is now 30 seconds past 11. So I'm going to go over to the machine, give it a darn good kicking, and then hopefully the BBC will wake up, put down their copy of the Racing Post and bring me the latest from news from around the world. So we can try and keep you up to date on here on TRE Talk Radio Europe, your voice in Spain. It is Friday. Everybody else has gone home, obviously, you know, but apart from Stephen Ritson, who'll be following me with Europe Today after the news. Then it'll be the book show, and then Anna Delewinsky with the Fri-Yay cocktail. Talking of which, I think they've put their gin fizzes down now. Are you there, BBC?
3: BBC News with Govinda Gill. Police in Thailand say a school student has killed 7 people north of Bangkok, including 5 teachers at his school and earlier his grandparents. 15 others were injured, including 2 in a critical condition. Police said he'd fired 26 rounds from a handgun owned by his grandfather. Panisa Emosha has the latest.
4: What we're hearing from the police investigation is that they are now talking to the parents of the shooter, the 14-year-old shooter. The parents was reportedly separated and they did not live with the boy. The firearm, the 9mm pistol that the boy used to often fire, was found out to be registered under his grandparents' name. The rate of the gun ownership in Thailand is among the highest in Southeast Asia, and we have seen incidents, unfortunate and horrific incidents. Now the people, the government and the opposition is asking the same question of how can we do better with the gun control in this country.
3: Russia is systematically seizing tens of thousands of homes across 4 regions of illegally occupied Ukraine. The BBC has analysed hundreds of publicly available documents detailing the process. Olga Robinson reports.
5: Using official documents, we identified more than 34,000 homes which are in the process of being seized. Many of them belong to Ukrainians who have fled the fighting. The practice has been endorsed by the Russian President Vladimir Putin, who signed a law last year. To try to get their property back, Ukrainians are required to obtain a Russian passport and to return to occupied Ukraine in person to prove their ownership within 30 days. Ukrainians we spoke to said this was neither safe nor possible. The Russian government said the scheme managed properties

0: whose owners could not be identified or contacted while providing compensation should lawful owners come forward.
1: In its continuing campaign against Russia's biggest online retailer, Ukraine has hit the farthest Wildberries warehouse so far. It's Yekaterinburg hub in the Urals, up to 2,000 kilometres away. The top regional official said three drones crashed into its roof in the early hours, setting it on fire. The number of Ebola cases in the Democratic Republic of Congo has now exceeded 4,000. Health officials say infections are confirmed in five provinces. Here's Thomas Mukwana.
2: The National Institute of Public Health in DR Congo has said that 4,053 Ebola infections have now been confirmed in five provinces across the country, including the epicenter of Ituri. 1,850 deaths have so far been confirmed. This outbreak, caused by the Budibujo strain of Ebola, is described as the fastest spreading on record. A report published by the journal Science found that the virus was spreading within communities in DR Congo in mid-January before its detection in May.
1: World News from the BBC.
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6: This is your Spanish news. The European Union should use all available and trade policy to secure cooperation from Morocco on immigration, EU Migration Commissioner Magnus Brunner said on Thursday. Around 72,000 migrants entered the Spanish enclave of Ceuta in North Africa last week, according to Spanish authorities, in one of the largest movements into EU territory in recent years. One very important reminder from Ceuta is that to have control, we must cooperate with our neighbours, Brunner told a European Parliament committee meeting. But as long as control depends on the goodwill of one neighbouring state, we will remain increasingly reliant on agreements with North African countries to limit irregular migration, providing financial support and other incentives in exchange for stronger border controls and cooperation on returns. Critics argue the approach leaves the bloc exposed to pressure from transit countries that can use migration flows to seek political or economic concessions. The comments came amid questions over whether the Moroccan authorities turned a blind eye to the crossings. Ceuta Mayor Juan Jesus Vivas told lawmakers on Thursday that around 100 people had died during the mass crossing and that between 3,000 and 5,000 migrants remained in the enclave. A long-running international investigation involving Spanish and Ecuadorian authorities has dismantled a major cocaine trafficking organization, leading to the arrests of 44 suspects and the seizure of 21 tons of cocaine. Spain's Guardia Civil announced that the operation, carried out in collaboration with Ecuador's national police and coordinated by Europol, targeted a sophisticated criminal network that smuggled cocaine from South America into Spain. Investigation says the organization was backed financially by investors based in Dubai and used legitimate cargo shipments to transport the drugs across the Atlantic. Most of the shipments originated from Ecuador's main Pacific port of Guayaquil before being sent to Europe. Ecuador has become a key departure point for cocaine shipments destined for Europe. And finally, Real Madrid have secured the future Brazilian winger Vinicius Jr., extending his contract until July 2032, the Spanish giants announced on Thursday, and bringing an end to months of speculation over his future. The 26-year-old Brazilian international has been a central figure in Real's attack in recent seasons and had been linked to a move to English champions Arsenal. His previous contract was due to expire in June next year. Since joining from Brazilian club Flamengo in 2018, Vinicius has scored 128 goals. Spanish and British media had reported prolonged contract negotiations between the player and the club, while Arsenal was said to be monitoring the situation and exploring a potential move. The extension removes the prospect of Real losing one of their most valuable players on a free transfer. And that's your Spanish news.
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4: And welcome back to the second half of Let's Talk. I will be talking to the international man of misery, Michael Senka, Mr. Grumpy, in about 20 minutes or so. So if you want to get your mixture of mirth ahead of the fin de semana, well, 20 minutes time, and that is the time you can be listening to Mr. Grumpy. Now then, this has crossed my strange but true radar, but in other news, a popular bathing spot near Naples has cracked down dawn sweep on deck chairs left on the sands overnight. So you know that whole thing about people rushing down to get the towels on the sunbeds at, you know, Cracker Sparrow, whatever. Well, this lot in Torre de Greco said the items belonging to the so-called Ferbete del Ombrellone, umbrella cheaters, I probably said paraguas, okay, were continuously occupying the beach, effectively reserving a spot for the owner's return. The town's umbrella cheaters face a potential fine of €500, as well as a bureaucratic ordeal, quote unquote. And this is the Italians saying this. And if Italians say it's a bureaucratic ordeal, oh blimey, to get their confiscated items back. However, if you think it's bad in Naples, spare a thought for the residents of a small Newfoundland town, because they can breathe a sigh of relief at last after a cleanup operation began to remove more than 100 tanks of fermented fish sauce abandoned there more than 20 years ago. The Atlantic Seaford Sauce Company closed its factory near St. Mary's in the early 2000s, leaving behind more than 30,000 gallons of a sauce that emitted a stench described by the town's mayor as the worst fried fish you ever smelt in your lifetime times 100. True story. And finally, the rector of a historic convent in Florence believed that friars living in there in the 18th century invented a precursor to Coca-Cola. Father Manuel Russo found a recipe in the archives of the convent's pharmacy for an elixir made with 30 grams of cola nut and 10 grams of Bolivian coca leaves. Morning! Similar to Coca-Cola inventor John Stith Pemberton's original brew. The beverage, one of the pharmacy's best sellers, said to be capable of easing physical and mental fatigue and weakness caused by age or exertion. So there you go. Who had Coca-Cola swigging 16th century monks on their bingo card today? I know, I thought not. I didn't have that either.
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5: 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I'm so glad you agree. The time is 14 minutes past 11. And this is Jules Holland and Dr. John. And this is The Hand That Changes Its Mind.

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0: featuring the great Stevie Ray Vaughan on guitar there, China Girl and David Bowie. Giles Brown live from the studios of TRE Talk Radio, your voice in Spain. Scurvy saying that e-scooters are riskier than motorcycles and brains for traumatic injuries. People who ride e-scooters face a higher risk of injuries to the brain and internal organs than cyclists or motorbike users, a new study suggests. If you have seen the way that some of the e-scooters are driven, you'd have to say the traumatic brain injuries are actually before they fall off the bleeding things.
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1: If it's your birthday today, happy birthday. You share it with Raoul Mallow, who is a singer, songwriter and guitarist, with this lot. And as it's Friday,

0: Indeed, the Mavericks dancing the night away. Then I'm not sure about dancing the night away, but sambering into your Saturday, funking up your Friday. I said funking. It is no other. The international man of misery, known to his legions of admirers who are paying homage.
1: Legions.
0: Ladies and gentlemen, girls and boys and whatever, it is Mr. Grumpy. Morning, Grumps.
1: Morning, sir. How are you?
0: Oh, I'm all right. I got that Friday feeling, but every day is Friday. Every day is a holiday when you're here at TRE. You know that.
1: Well, actually, I say that to Patty, that I do feel that since we've lived in Spain, every day is Saturday because people are on holiday doing holiday things. So you see people out enjoying themselves on a Monday afternoon.
0: Yeah.
1: Like when you should be at home sulking, watching Homes Under the Hammer, you know.
0: That was always one of the problems with me back in the day, because I was, you know, I would go out looking for a party, you know, or somebody to have a fun time with a few libations, and invariably living near to Benoos, I would find somebody, and you know, and the rest of the day was about, you know, thank you know, was history.
1: It amazes me because everybody's having fun every day. It's not a weekend thing anymore. It's like, yeah, I look out my window. I'm lucky enough to live on by the beach, and I just see people having fun all day. So and so
0: exactly,
1: and also I have a pool in our garden, and children decide to play in it till 11 o'clock, 12 o'clock at night. There's a part of it that's like a gazebo which is lit up. And I think they like got the moth instinct. They're considering knocking the lights out about 10 o'clock at night so they can't see what they're doing.
0: Well, you were a crack shot in your day, weren't you? Get the air rifle out, you know.
1: As it happens, I wasn't too bad. I won many a teddy bear, I'll let you know. Cost me 30 grand, but I got it.
0: Look at that teddy bear. Most expensive teddy bear known to man. Now you've got a list of grumps here that you send me, because believe it or not, we do rehearse this show, or we don't rehearse it, but at least we have a running order of sorts.
1: Well, I'll let you know what's peed me off this week.
0: Exactly.
1: Or what I've got left over from the last time. We do a little bit of work on it. I wouldn't like to be paid per hour, but
0: we're like the Red Arrows, aren't we? We're like a cappella Red Arrows. But the thing that struck me and made me laugh out loud was the first one. So, are you ready for this, listeners? And I'm going to see how he justifies this one. So, standing by, here we go. Warm bread should be on the same list as heroin. Now, please explain. Last time I looked, Train Spotting was not a movie about an addiction to a white loaf. So, off you go.
1: Well, there's certain, it happens in certain restaurants or they serve up hot or warm bread before your meal. So you are hungry, right? And not only are you hungry, it becomes, once you have one piece and you have it in alioli or olive oil or even mantequilla, right?
0: Spoken like he drops in alioli and mantequilla.
1: There's not 20 wasted gone down the drain. I know how to get a bit of butter on me bread. Anyway, you can't stop eating it. It ruins your meal. It's like, you know, you want to take it, wrap it up in a serviette, take it into the toilet and devour it, like, so no one can see you. You've got to shoot up your hovis. It's just a, it,

0: just something about warm bread. And we go to another place where they do this particular roll, like bread roll, and they warm it up, and it's got garlic butter in it and ham off the bone. And it's addictive. It is addictive, and it should be banned. I'm eating two or three pieces of bread before my dinner. I'm dribbling, talking about it.
1: The listeners can't see that, but we're both sort of like that.
0: I'm going to have to go and mug someone now to get me a fix of warm bread.
1: But also the thing is now, when people turn up, I mean, I went to a rather nice restaurant, a sort of place called Boho Club the other week, and it was very, very nice. But, we're of the days when you used to get, the Mighty White Slice, and that was it, vroom, vroom. Yeah. Yeah. And then, but now they came up, the very attractive waiting staff came up with this basket under the arm, which was groaning with different carrot breads and thing breads and seedless and seed thing and green ones. Yeah. And, where do you start, Mike? Yeah,
0: That's the drugs. It's like someone coming up with the drugs. What do you want? What's your fix? I'll have the heroin. What's that? That's the I'll have the sourdough heroin. Please.
1: Yeah. I'll have the Bogota baguette or the Medellin Molino, whatever it's called. Yeah.
0: Yeah. Or the 5CD, the 5, I mean, just in the sort of it. I want the 5CD one. How seedy do you want?
1: I mean, have you got to the stage where you've got a man bag and you're separately sort of like shelving it for later? That could be where.
0: No. There's none left. There is none later. Later doesn't exist. And then, of course, they decided, would you like garlic, warm garlic bread? Oh. And that's it. Ban it, stop it, or put it on a list saying that a sign that as you go into the restaurant, please notice all patrons that warm bread is served here, enter at your own risk.
1: I can see, because we got this thing, occasionally whenever I do get paid by other clients, TRE, obviously, extra payers, but I always treat, the household to, and they do it. There's a very good, believe it or not, Albanian pizza place in Coen. That's a single Europe for you. Everyone hear that one, right? So, and they do a cheesy garlic bread that is the size of a pizza, and then we have pizza with it. And, I will just eat anyway, but that's the problem. The cheesy garlic bread and then the pizza. And then the Haagen-Dazs.
0: So that's basically was my warm bread. It's not really a grump. Well, is it a grump? I don't know.
1: It's an observation.
0: It's an observation, and I'm sure I'm not the only one who feels that way.
1: Send me a WhatsApp +3 34 645 99 67 95.
0: Then you get the other end of the scale where you're going somewhere and it's wrapped up in a bit of tissue paper. They twist back into it. That's that real factory bread, no good at all.
1: I went to a restaurant a couple of days ago and I was with a friend of mine. He asked for another roll of bread and they said no.
0: Really?
1: They said no, yeah. And he was like, sorry? He said, no, you're getting you get one.
0: Well, maybe it's included in the meal. Maybe you have to pay extra for it. I don't know, you're having one of your meal of the days.
1: You're right.
0: Which I think is great value.
1: Exactly. Okay, so meanwhile, I know that you were glued to your chair watching the World Cup and not just watching it for the silky skills of the professionals, but also the
0: I thought the World Cup was disgusting. I think it was monetarized like I've never seen before. The drinks break so that they could get extra adverts in.
1: Yeah.
0: Don't they as well? It's not like a private viewing. Everybody sees the VAR.

0: understand it's football, don't they understand who we're dealing with, what part of society, that they should have brought it up in a Tesco's bag for life. That's all you need to bring up the world. That's all you need to deliver the World Cup in. Not a Louis Vuitton bag.
1: But the thing is, have we seen since then, have we seen sort of like the fake Louis Vuitton World Cup bags appearing? I mean, you know, when you take your perambul down the mean streets of Los Belices, are they now of the gentlemen of sub-Saharan extraction? Are they now, have they got fake World Cups and fake Louis Vuitton bags? Because that would be good.
0: Well, actually, what should have happened is that, for me to make it better, a looky-looky man should have brought up in a Louis Vuitton box. Then I know it's a moody one, right?
1: Yeah.
0: Overall, I think that it was too many. It was too Americanized. It was, you know, yes, we're going to let them have a drink after 22 minutes. No, you're not going to let them have a drink. You want adverts. It's nothing to do with hydration. You want to get an ad break in. Tell everybody. And we're going to do this and then do that because of the ad break. And okay, well let's go straight to the other part. And now they want to sell it. They wanted to sell it to somebody whose name is Kushner. Where have I heard that name before? Oh, I know. It's Donald Trump's son-in-law's brother.
1: Yeah, I mean that's total transparency. I mean, I what could possibly go wrong with that? But if you remember the go on.
0: I mean, how dare they? I mean, and luckily, everybody just turned around and went, no, we're not having this. This is you've taken a diabolical liberty and you've been captured. But the man is so brazen.
1: Infantino, that, you know, yeah.
0: Oh, yeah. Well, yeah, but also Donald Trump. He's got to do it. I mean, can you think of anybody who might want to buy it? Well, let me have a look through my address book. Football, World Cup, who knows all about soccer and football? I know. My son-in-law's brother. No, he doesn't. He owns some investment company. It just stinks. It's terrible. And, of course, he's been caught with his trousers down and now he's getting his bum smacked. So serves him right. And hope he loses his job.
1: You see, the thing is, the problem is, because of the interesting ways that it works with whatever it is, everybody gets the same voting rights. So if you're some fiscally challenged African nation, you've got the same amount of votes as the big. So therefore, he's giving, what is it, 40 million?
0: Yeah.
1: And they're going to go, I thank you very much for that donation. And it's going to go to local projects.
0: You can't do accents. You mustn't do accents.
1: I'm not doing accents. That's me with my glasses on my nose.
0: All right, okay.
1: Yes.
0: I watched a sketch the other day with, I can't remember her name. She does that. Her thing was, I can do that. And it was when she was doing the interpreters.
1: Oh, Vicky Tate.
0: No.
1: Or was that Andrew Tate? Anyway, go on.
0: No. Catherine Tate.
1: One of the Tate brothers.
0: Yeah. Yeah, they're not doing too good, are they?
1: To put it mildly, but hey, I'm not going to lose much sleep. It's like Prince Andrew saying, Andrew Manbat Windsor saying he's got a stalker. We all went, and your point being what? But came back, he said, just want to go back. You know, I knew the World Cup was mucked from last time round when they held it in wherever they held it last time. Was it Bahrain? Anyway, somewhere in the Gulf States.
0: Yeah.
1: And they had that rubbish chef, Sal Bays, and he was the one who sprinkled salt on stuff. And it was a big meme. And somehow he got himself invited onto by Infantino onto the World Cup pitch. And the next thing you know, he's holding the World Cup and pretending to sprinkle it with salt. Now they should have like, you know, locked his arm off and hit him with the soggy end.
0: Yeah, well, it's become you know, I remember watching it in 1966.
1: Here we go.
0: The day before my birthday. I watched England win the World Cup. I think there's only probably one person of the team still alive now. Jeff Hurst, I think. I think he's the only one.
1: That's a good start for 10. Martin Peterson. Someone else has it.
2: I'll go and find that one out. You go and keep talking.
0: Martin, I think Martin Peters had... something, he died as well recently. Anyway, so that was that. I think now

0: it's got to go back to how it was. It can't carry on in being run by a big business. It's got to be go back to its roots a little bit. So that's it. Well, what have you found?
1: No, there's three, right? But you won't. I mean, only that's from the squad. Okay, so we've got Sir Jeff Hurst. Everybody knows that one.
0: Yeah.
1: And then you've got Ian Callaghan, Liverpool midfielder, who was part of the wider 22-man squad. Right, and Terry Payne, who also remained through the...
0: But none of the actual pitch team...
1: Hurst is the only sole surviving player from the start-up, from the lineup.
0: Shame, isn't it?
1: Yeah.
0: I mean, you know, they're all gone.
1: Yeah.
0: All gone. Anyway. Okay, that's that. How about Mr. Fauci? What do you reckon about him?
1: I wish to plead the fifth on Mr. Fauci, because anything I say may incriminate me.
0: I see what you've done there. I think that it's a little bit of a liberty. I think that to go to Congress and be there and ask 115 questions and claim the fifth to every one of them doesn't come out well on your resume. As you might have told a few porky pies. I mean, I'm what's known as an anti-vaxxer.
1: Yes, I know.
0: I didn't have any of them.
1: I know.
0: And never. And I'm still here. 77 kill me like the other old pensioners and disabled people, but it never worked because I wouldn't have none of it. But just a few of the things that would be. He should go to prison, right, and shouldn't be allowed to take the fifth, and he should be treated like a Nazi war criminal.
1: Why should he be doing that? I hate to say this to you. That's a bit harsh to say a Nazi war criminal. Nazi war criminals were you know, ever committed, Grump. So you can't say...
0: He was responsible for a lot of people dying for no reason.
1: But it's not part of an industrial. But it's not part of an industrial scale wiping out of whole races, is it, Mike? That's what I'm saying. So, but the thing is, have you heard? Did you see the diaries? Have you heard that he released his own diaries, which are apparently hysterical?
0: His diaries should not have been left where they are. His diaries are locked up somewhere else. I mean, I'll give you 10 of the lies that he told. Right? There's no reason to be where. Walking around with a mask and similar comments that may provide there's no need to walk around with a mask. But in Turkey, there was reason to walk around with a mask at some times. The COVID fertility rate, you know, compared it to seasonal flu, which saying it was much worse. It wasn't any worse really than seasonal flu. And these are things that just think just so many things that the lab leak theory leaked from a lab. Did it? Or did it?
1: The whole thing leaks from a lab.
0: Just the origin and just the whole thing. The 6-foot social distancing, you know, where's the science in that? They didn't understand, you know, that you if you had an injection, you couldn't get it. If you had an injection, you couldn't pass it on. It was nothing to do with anything. All these things were unknown guesswork. And I just think that what he did was very, very bad.
1: You can't throw all the blame on one person because the world collectively lost its marbles.
0: No, I can blame the man who stood up in front of the world and put his name to that. I'm a scientist. I'm telling you, it's exactly this. I mean,
1: So was Chris Whittingham and Jonathan Van Dan, who were the, you know, in the UK. It'd be like, are we going to take all scientists to you see what I'm saying here? And he's got a hostile Congress against him, so he's perfectly entitled to do the fifth, yeah?
0: Mm-hmm.
1: So that's democratic right. I mean, it's not a good look, but if you don't want to answer the question, because he's been advised by his lawyers, because it's not, it's, you know, he's not, it's in front of a congressional investigation.

0: Asian, not he can. He's got his right to do that, rather than go, you know.
1: Well, maybe I've just got the amp with him.
0: Maybe you've got the amp with him. Exactly. And also because he got very excited because Julia Roberts sent him a bunch of flowers.
1: Yeah, but I just think that you know, I recall that time where I was in IKEA and I could shop in IKEA, but I couldn't go in the restaurant.
0: Well, the meatballs, you know, yeah. I mean, they were. I mean, the meatballs at IKEA. Those are the things that were going to get you.
1: You know what I did please in the end is that I went to. We used to go when we first started. We used to go to restaurants and the waiter or the man on the door would turn and say, "You can't come in. You haven't got a bit of paper to say you've been vaccinated, but you can eat outside." Okay, but then in the end, even they were turning around and saying to us, "Yeah, just come in. Like we're not the police." We're going to go out of business if we stop everybody who's not vaccinated. And as it turned out, who made millions out of it?
0: I don't know who made millions out of it, Mike.
1: All the politicians' friends who got into the all that nonsense. So you know it was turned into another thing that just winds me up about you know. That, as it was the herd mentality, everyone going along. I had friends who turned around and said, like, yeah, we can't meet you. And I had 8 injections and are now seriously got weird things wrong with them. Maybe I'm just too much of a conspiracy theorist.
0: Some I've had weird things wrong with me since 1985. Fortunately, I can't take, because we can't listen because of the delay. If I'm on the Zoom, Mike can't hear, Grumps can't hear the Zoom. If he's on the Zoom, we can't hear the phones for Mike and it takes too long to translate for people. So therefore...
1: Any emails? Any WhatsApps? Anybody saying anything?
0: I think everybody's gone. I think everybody's by the pool. I think they're looking after their children and wondering why the lights aren't working anymore in the gazebo. That's probably why. The blue badge, no hose. No, if you've got a blue badge, you've got no hose pipe ban. So is this a medical issue?
1: No. It's just that. If people who live in the UK or are listening or on holiday or something, did they know they've got relatives in the UK? If we're parking in Disabled Bay, the hosepipe ban does not have to be worried about by yourself. You can fill your watering can up and
0: right.
1: If the thing is, if a watering can is too heavy, you can just water the flowers with your hose. So that's a little bit of public information there.
0: So, again, okay. So that's good to know that you can, you know.
1: Yeah. There's nothing actually more to add to that. That's my public service announcement. Yeah. Have you read anywhere about people being overcharged for their cars? Like, up to 2019 or something.
0: What, 2020. Being missold leasing things?
1: Yeah.
0: Yes.
1: Well, no, if you just missold a price of car. It might be leasing, I don't know. Anyway, I've joined one of the groups because my car that I bought back then was in the category of being overcharged.
0: Yes.
1: So I have gone with a no win, no... gain, no loss, no pay, no result.
0: Yeah.
1: And see whether I can get all this money back that I've been overcharged. I don't think I will. I think if I do win or do get anything out of it, the no win, no fee will be so high that I'll finish up with chump change.
0: Well, a friend of mine worked out, he was owed £680 because it was a commission that the banks or whatever had paid themselves.
1: All right. And he got it.
0: He got it, yeah.
1: How did he get it? Did he do it himself, or did he join one of these?
0: No, he did it with one of those. The same thing. No, you know.
1: Oh well.
0: So you might be entitled to the cash prize, Mr. Well,
1: yeah, I mean, I've done well lately. I mean, there's something called attendance allowance. Did you know about? Have you heard about attendance allowance?
0: Attendance allowance.
1: It's a pension. If you're over pensionable age, and if you live in Spain,
0: yes.
1: it's something you can get from the British government. And although it's a 32-page
0: right, grid,
1: and it starts by saying it only happen, you can only get it if you live in the UK. if you read further on,

0: And it's around about just shy, the full amount is just shy of £500 a month.
1: Blimey. And it's called what? The Tendance. Tendance. You've got to show it.
0: Tendance allowance. And if you've got any Spanish pensioners listening to the show,
1: yeah,
0: investigate attendance allowance. You are entitled to it. And you don't have to, it's nothing to do with any serious illnesses. I mean, I am registered disabled.
1: Yeah.
0: So it's a doddle for me to get.
1: Yeah.
0: But I was amazed that you could get it. So that's something. Have a look, everybody. If you are English pensions, you've got to be an English. I've just been advised.
1: I can see that. That's the forget me. Look at Google. We need, you know, Pat again. That actually is this. Yeah.
0: If you're an English pensioner,
1: yeah,
0: you're entitled to this payment.
1: Well, I actually have an English pensioner. Well, he's actually Welsh. It depends. If Wales are playing well, I should convey that.
0: I'm talking about a state pension.
1: Yeah, yeah, exactly. No, that's good. He's a state pensioner too. So I should. Yeah. I should convey that because you can get an awful lot of jelly babies with that and air rifle pellets too, I'd imagine.
0: Yeah. It's interesting. If anybody wants any information, they can email me.
1: All right.
0: Should I give my email?
1: You can give your email if you want to. Or do you want to give it? Well, I'll tell you what. Why don't they just email me at studio and then I can forward it on to you?
0: Yeah, they're a good idea, and then I can give them the person to contact.
1: Exactly. Otherwise, we'll get some evil Russian bot or Fauci's guys getting in touch with you, going, you know, then that's, you know, the next thing. The next thing we know, they'll tempt you out by using soft rolls. That's the thing, hot rolls. They'll say, come and meet us, and we have hot rolls, and then we'll never hear from you again, Mike.
0: Does it amaze you that people that have lived in Spain for as long as we have turn around in the middle of August, go, it's too hot.
1: Ah. Well, I used to live in Antequera, which is absolutely, you know, hot in the mountains, up there. It's called the Corazón de Andalucía. It is really hot there. You know, the people drag their sofas out at night and sit on them. And the cleaner used to come in to my dad's office, and in winter she'd go, isn't it cold? And in the summer she'd go, isn't it hot? And it's like, well, if you don't, you know, you've lived in this village all your life, you could have got used to it. But yeah.
0: Everything. I mean, I refused. I haven't moved my car from the car park for 10 days.
1: Yeah,
0: and I will not move it from the car park because where I live, there's not enough parking spaces for the amount of cars here.
1: And they're digging up.
0: And then the guys from Madrid and wherever they come
1: just
0: down,
1: don't.
0: They bring two or three cars.
1: Yeah,
0: and leave them there for the duration of August, and then you wake up in the 1st of September. And it's us, the magic fairies waved their wand, and everybody's gone.
1: You've done your Moses bit, haven't you? You've parted the waters across to Los. I was going to say you've parted the waters across the theatre. That's all we need. But from your balcony, you've stood there in your long rubical robe and gone, set my people free, and they've all piddled off back to Madrid.
0: But the thing is that I've been invited to a party at Beach House, a beach bar. Somewhere down the coast.
1: Yeah.
0: And I'm not even going to tell. I'm going to go in a cab. I'm not even going to think about taking a. Because I'll go there, drive up to the door, won't be at a park, I'll turn around and come home again.
1: Yeah.
0: And then I'll be getting my own car park.
1: Yeah, you know, I
0: don't know how anybody moved. You know, friends say, well, do you want to go out for lunch? No. Unless you want to come down here.
1: And you're bringing hot buttered rolls. I'm not into it.
0: Yeah. Yeah, so all I do at the moment is if I want to go out and eat, I walk up down the Paseo and choose my food. I won't drive anywhere. Does anybody drive anywhere now?
1: I'm not driving. I try to because I'm that fan. I'm what do you call a Spanish guy with no car? Carlos. So I'm currently Carlos. Yeah, and I'm currently Carlos. And so therefore I'm relying on public transport and that you can't get, I mean, you just, I waited for an, I wait. The new thing is to wait half an hour, 45 minutes for your public transport and then to wave at you because they're full of people they've picked up already, by the way. But that's nothing like that to really get the blood going.
0: What do you call two Spanish firemen?
1: Go on.
0: Jose and Jose B.
1: And

0: on that note,
1: blimey,
0: that was brilliant. Michael Senker, international man of misery, Mr. Grumpy, always leaving with it. What are you up to over the weekend then, apart from shooting the lights out of teenagers' cars or whatever?
2: I've finished series one of Dutton's Farm, or Dutton's Ranch.
0: Right, okay.
2: And I've got next year now to find out what happened to Beth's family.
0: All right. Well, listen, we'll speak to you in a couple of weeks' time. I'll bring the brioche. And the Bogota baguette, if you know what I mean. The seedy ones, Mike. The seedy ones.
2: The five seedy ones.
0: If you want to find out more about this pension as well, send me an email to studio@tre.radio. Mike, we've got to go. Have a great weekend, my friend.
2: All right, mate. God bless.
0: Right then, almost out of time. It's been my pleasure and my privilege. I'm doing Slice of Brown tomorrow. Stephen Ritz is up next.
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1: News with Govinda Gill. Police in Thailand say a student has killed seven people in a northern Bangkok suburb, including teachers at his school. 15 others were injured. Nine people are in critical condition. Jonathan Head reports from the school.
2: Eyewitnesses say the shooting began at around 10 o'clock in the morning at the Thepsirin High School in Nonthaburi. One student described hearing the gunman going from classroom to classroom, repeatedly firing shots, and seeing her own teacher hit before she was able to escape. Video from the scene shows staff frantically evacuating the children. This is a large school with more than 3,000 pupils. The police say the perpetrator was a 14-year-old boy who attended the school, and that he took his own life after carrying out the shooting. He's described by teachers as a good student with no serious behavioural issues before this incident.
1: The incident has again intensified the debate about the high level of gun ownership in Thailand. Pawarissa Myrissa, a pupil at the school, wants tougher measures.
3: It makes me wonder if guns have really become so accessible that someone could carry out a mass shooting in a school like this. I hope to see stricter weapons control. So many people have died or been injured, and everyone is deeply concerned for their children and family members. I urge the relevant authorities to take concrete action.
1: The Thai Prime Minister has offered condolences to the victims' families. Russia is systematically taking control of tens of thousands of homes across four regions of Ukraine it seized during its full-scale invasion. Many of the 34,000 of them belong to Ukrainians who fled the fighting. Ukrainians are required to obtain a Russian passport and return to occupied Ukraine in person to prove their ownership within 30 days, which is often impossible. Moscow says the scheme is for integrating the reunited regions into the Russian system. The number of Ebola cases in the Democratic Republic of Congo has now exceeded 4,000. Health officials say infections are confirmed in five provinces, including the epicentre of Ituri. However, the head of Africa's Disease Control and Prevention Centre, Dr. Jean Kaseya, remains optimistic about a new plan of action.
4: The new strategy that we discussed with President Tshisekedi on the 5th of August, when Dr. Tedros, Professor Janabi and myself, coming together with a number of partners, came to suggest the new approach. What is this new approach? Is to have what we call the village-centered response plan. Everything now will be at village level. And that one is a great revolution because we know that we can stop this outbreak when the community is involved.
1: World News from the BBC.
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5: 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Is spreading to new.
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8: Desde España estamos en contra de este desastre. Lo ingenuo es pensar que la solución es la violencia.
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0: Europe Today.
12: Buenos dias. Good afternoon. Welcome to Europe Today. Life seems so much better once Grumpy's gone, doesn't it? Thank you, Mike. Thank you, Giles, of course, as always. It is 4 minutes past 12. It's Friday, the 7th of August. It is hot, as they were saying, or as we know, as Greta says, it is
13: hot.
12: Yeah, exactly. Just before we go into other things, because they're not as bad as they were last week, but there are still fires around around Spain and Europe. Firefighters are continuing to battle a forest fire in Huelva province in southwest Spain, right on the southwestern border of Andalusia with Portugal. That's affected almost 4 square kilometres near the town of Niebla. It's about 70 kilometres west of Seville, the capital. The firefighting service is concentrating on stopping the fire spreading south. Crews have managed to contain the northern side. Overnight they did that, but the winds have changed, so it makes it difficult to close the perimeter. Firefighters, 10 fire engines, 7 bulldozers are on the ground, and they're being supported by 2 water-bombing aircraft, another coordination plane, and 2 heavy helicopters. The affected area, as I say, it's about 3.8 square kilometres. It seems for now, hopefully that won't extend, but it includes eucalyptus, pine forest, and dehesa, as it's called, sort of roughage there. It's the important thing is that the area within the fire perimeter is the 4 kilometres. It's not necessarily that's burnt. Remember, I learnt it the other day, the iron oxide or something is something that is non-toxic for plants and animals and stuff, but it makes the water red, and they use a special type of sticky stuff as well, like clay sometimes, but something probably a bit more modern. And so when you see them with this red stuff, like a plane picks up some red water from somewhere, maybe a reservoir, or they have the red stuff inside the plane and add it there maybe. And when it drops the stuff over, you think they've missed the fire. No, that's to set up a perimeter around. And with the heat, the water will dehydrate pretty quickly. But this sticky flame retardant stuff stays, and that keeps it within the boundary. It's like locking it in, if you like. And on that fire, there's the southern side. This is one of the biggest in Spain at the moment, the Huelva one. It's particularly hard because of the amount of vegetation which is providing fuel for the flames. Currently, there are no homes directly in the fire's path. A couple of settlements were evacuated yesterday as a precaution, to small villages, Raboconejo and Caballon. And, anyway, so far, homes haven't directly been affected other than, the view out of the window, clearly. This is part of a much bigger wildfire crisis across Europe. The EU's Joint Research Centre says almost 5,000 square kilometres have been affected by fires across Europe so far this year. And that's already exceeding the figure recorded by this point last year. So it's bad last year, but this year, so far, it's worse. And we're only in the 7th of August. In southwestern France, the huge Somos fire in the Gironde region west of Bordeaux has burned around 420 square kilometres. That's mainly pine forest. That fire has been contained, but they're still dealing with outbreaks. I mean, some of them, they said it's contained and controlled, but I heard one of the ones, it might have been the Avila one or the Madrid one, or both indeed, they've said they won't be fully out for another month. A month? They mean out. In other words, it's under control, but, little embers and things that can spark up, that sometimes happens. I guess less so pine trees because of the nature of, the solidity of the trunk of a pine tree. But with some other trees, certainly I'm trying to think of ones around here, algarrobos, for example, if you know those lovely old big wrinkly trees, that it looks as though it's out, but the fire's burning inside like a human fireplace, a Moroccan fire pit, those things, get it nice and toasty. So another month of keeping an eye on those as well. The

0: fire, to give you an idea, the one west of Bordeaux, that huge one in the news, that's about 100 times the size of the one in Huelva, which is still burning. Greece is also dealing with significant fires. One of the most serious recent outbreaks was in western Attica, that's immediately to the west of Athens, where a fire around Psaffa and Porto Germeno burned more than 100 square kilometres. Greece has also suffered several other major fires this summer, including one northwest of Athens. That one did destroy plenty of homes and farmland and prompted evacuations there. France has brought its biggest fires largely under control. Spain and Greece are still among the main areas of concern. And these hot, dry, windy conditions, of course, continue to create a high risk of brand new outbreaks. And once again, it's the 7th of August, you know. Europe's fire season has already been exceptionally severe. As of yesterday, it was just 4,990 square kilometres that have been burnt so far. And they say that it's the highest on record for this time of year. I see Zach's Palette is just on fire and climate change, because everybody who's, you know, in the business says that climate change is a total crucial contributor to the scale of these things. It's the only thing. You're not blaming it. No. But it's a contributing factor, according to the experts. And I see GB News, you know, the centrist news channel. That's what they call themselves. Whatever, the far-right news channel, the reforms, spokespeople. So often, and Restore increasingly. But they've got a piece here. It says, Zach Polanski, the head of the Green Party in the UK, or England and Wales. Zach Polanski's four biggest climate claims explained and why experts disagree. And he's retweeted them. He's answered them. He says, Paul Marshall, the co-owner of GB News, has tripled his hedge fund investments in fossil fuel companies in the first quarter of 2026 to £2.1 billion. They're a propaganda channel cashing in on destroying our future. Always follow the money. It's Friday. Well, is it true? The guy that's pushing this, you know, climate change denial. And they're all, I mean, I was having a look at just a selection of the Telegraph, the Mail, and you know who. And I mean, there's a trend of stories basically saying, this climate change, I mean, it's the Green Deal, all the green people, they're ruining it because, you know, while they're trying to save like the odd bush here and there, they're making it so much harder with forests. We need to cancel the green stuff and remember that, I don't know, black is beautiful if it's sticky. Anyway, talking of the sun. The sun's going to hide from us, remember, on Wednesday of next week. The 12th, the eclipse. If you want, I told you, I've got a couple of things. One was sent to me by Caroline in Mallorca, and another one I got from the Spanish government. But I had a look at them. Interesting websites. Both of them, you can select English as the language. They work on your phone or on your laptop, your computer. And you just, with a map, just have a look and see where you are. I think it probably works anywhere in the world, but basically it's designed for Spain and, I don't know, if you're in Libya and Egypt and maybe Greenland and Iceland, I'm trying to think of the island of the UK, you probably get some of it as well. But then on WhatsApp, just send me the word eclipse and I'll send you the link to that info. You can put it in, it will tell you. I had a look here, for example, on the Costa Blanca, the Bay of Altair, and it said to me that at next Wednesday at 7:39 p.m. for me, is when it's going to start. But the sun will go down at 8:15 p.m. for me on the Costa Blanca. And if you're in Benidorm, there'll be a second difference in it at most, okay, I guess. 8:15. So the eclipse won't have finished by the time the sun goes down. But, of course, it's exciting for some people. And so the many people moving around. And Spain's preparing for a major traffic operation next Wednesday, when this total solar eclipse will cross the country. It'll be the first total solar eclipse visible from mainland Spain since 1912. Because it's during the summer holiday period, the traffic department, the Dirección General de Tráfico, the DGT, they're expecting a huge amount of people to drive to viewing locations. So they put special traffic measures, or they're being prepared. You won't see them yet, but they're ready to go. In Aragon, Asturias, Asturias is one of the best places up next to Galicia. Asturias, northwest. Aragon is on the northeast, really. But the south, Teruel, is apparently very good as well. What is it? Huesca, Zaragoza, and Teruel, the three provinces that make up Aragon, the southern bit. Bespencia, good bit. Menorca will probably be better than Ibiza, slightly, because it's in the path. So it's a diagonal from the top. It's the opposite of the Deutsche Bank logo. You know, that line goes up to the right. It's the other way. It's going down. So special transport operations in Aragon, Asturias, Castilla-La Mancha, Castilla y León, La Rioja, the Balearic Islands, and the Valencia region as well. We're going to have special traffic things in there. The Basque Country, Catalonia, and Navarre, they organize their own things. They have, you know, local police, no, regional police rather, like the Ertzaintza and the Policía con whatever you call it, Navarra, and the Mossos de Escuadra in Catalonia. So they're in charge of this. So I imagine they'll be doing something similar. But the unusual problem for the DGT, normally you have every year in Spain, you have at the beginning of August, around the end of July, depends where the weekend falls, they have Operación Salida, Operation Exit. And then at the end of August, beginning of September, it's Operación Retorno, Vuelta. And that's when there are huge amounts of cars on the Spanish roads, people holidaying in Spain. You live in Madrid and you've got a flat in Torrevieja and you go there, or flat in, you know, wherever. And the thing is, this time, this is for them, they say, the thing is, everyone's heading all over the place. You know, like if you've got some ants, you've got a lion, and then you shake them all up, shake them all up. That's what it's like. We're all going to be going all over the place. Where's the best place? I don't know. There's a mountain. There's a flat bit. Yeah. So they say thousands of vehicles will be spread across a huge area. They're putting in temporary restrictions on heavy vehicles, alternative routes, designated parking areas. And they say, this is just a heads up, that the biggest traffic headache could come, probably will come, after the eclipse, when thousands of spectators all try to leave at roughly the same time. And they're warning everyone, don't stop on the hard shoulder to watch or photograph the eclipse. Obviously, they've underscored, don't use your mobile phone to film the eclipse while driving. And so some particularly popular viewing points, they're putting in temporary road closures, diversions. And they're saying some smaller towns, you know, potentially will receive like tens of thousands of visitors within just a few hours. And then right there, they're gone. Like Ceuta. No. But anyway, what they're saying, the Spanish traffic department, is if you're planning to watch the eclipse from somewhere in Spain, advice is simple. Choose your location early, plan your route in advance, and expect serious delays before and especially after the eclipse. I'm thinking I might just go up on the roof of the building. It's a 360-degree view. Here, same for those of you, say, in Benidorm, Calpe, you know, roughly this area, the Puig Campana, that beautiful, pointy, bell-shaped mountain. Campana means bell in Spanish. The bell-shaped mountain. This time of year, it goes down most of the year, but it varies, behind there. So it's taller than Ben Nevis. It's 1,400 and something meters. So we'll lose. Our sunset will be slightly before because of the mountain. But just for one day, I wouldn't suggest chopping it down. The number, by the way, if you want that, the eclipse thing from my favorite guy. Here we go.
1: People tell me all the time, sir, your Europe knowledge is incredible. But if you want the next best thing, send a WhatsApp to Stephen Ritson. In fact, he's just about the only fake guy I like. The number is +34 603 32 9120.
0: I'll give you that number again. Thank you, Donald. People say, what do you say? I've got Trump derangement syndrome. He loves me. I'm his favorite fake guy. on the weather, Larry and Paul, you know the way, say, on the TV weather forecast, and they're going, da-da-da, and then the person sat on the sofa, if it's Good Morning Britain, or, you know, those shows. Well, thank you very much. Well, woo, bit of a scorcher and, you know, oh, well, anyway.

0: Nice for some, nice for barbecues, but they don't see it quite in the same way.
1: Well, really extraordinary temperatures there, Chris. Who could have predicted that? Okay, thank you.
2: Tony, if you remember, I predicted them just last week on the forecast.
1: Climate change in action.
2: Tony, it's the weather in action. This is the weather. Climate is a long-term trend.
1: Right. Fairly obvious this is global.
2: Where's your evidence for that?
1: The jet stream.
2: You don't know what that is.
1: Well, if this is global warming action, I think lots of people will be thinking at home, it's T-shirt weather, let's crack out the beers, let's bring it on. Thank you very much,
2: Sorry,
1: Chris.
2: Bring it on. Bring on global warming.
1: What?
2: Is that what they're thinking? No. Tony, millions of people are going to die.
3: And now, the weather forecast with Greta Thunberg.
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5: The Business Bulletin is powered by Casa del Billar, the billiards club the Costa del Sol has been waiting for in San Pedro.
0: European stock markets are still riding a remarkable run. The Stoxx 600 reached another record high yesterday. That's by strong company results and hopes of progress in the US-Iran talks. I mentioned yesterday that the IBEX 35 in Madrid hit a new record, although it was a little weaker this morning. It was down around 0.3% in early trading. The corporate numbers are helping. Analysts now expect second quarter profits for companies in the Stoxx 600, this is pan-European, to have risen by almost 21% year on year. Last year, it was 12.5% growth, 21% this year. And energy, mining and other commodity companies are among the strongest performers. Now, clearly, oil companies with the price of oil and so on, they make more money. Here in Spain, Banco Santander remains one of the big stories. It made 7.33 billion euros in underlying profit in the first half of this year. So 7.3 billion profit, underlying profit. That's 15% more than Banco Santander made last year. Revenue up 6% to just under 31 billion euros. And Santander says it now has 182 million customers worldwide. The German industrial giant Siemens, meanwhile, has raised its outlook for its smart infrastructure business. That's been helped by huge demand for equipment from data centers. The data centers that are much in the news and the bane of some people, huge things, loads of electricity they use, loads of water they use. But they also use plenty of Siemens equipment. So that's been good for them. However, despite that, their shares fell almost 4.5% yesterday because its digital industries division produced weaker than expected orders. So doing well, not as much as was expected. It was already priced into the shares and shareholders. More orders in China from, you know, Siemens from China, but those didn't materialize to any degree, you know, to the degree they expected. There's a strange twist to the fallout from the US tariffs. Nintendo's profits, operating profit, jumped just over 150% in its latest quarter to 143 billion yen, about $904 million, their profit. One reason was strong games sales from Nintendo. But another was a $300 million reduction in costs from US tariff refunds. You know, the Supreme Court declared some of, not all, big chunk of Trump's tariffs illegal. And so companies, not just, you know, Nintendo, or Sony, Japanese companies, but the likes of Walmart, big one, of course, in the United States. I would imagine Amazon. I don't know how Jeff Bezos reckons it will affect his personal relationship with Donald Trump. But the likes of Walmart, all the stuff that they buy, all the tariffs that have been paid out, they have to claim, I've said before, because the shareholders otherwise will sue them, sue the board. It's their money, they say. And we're not talking a few thousand here and there. We're talking, well, in total, we're talking hundreds of millions, billions. Not all billions for Walmart necessarily. So we're starting to see this substantial amount of claims. Sony is also expecting a sizable refund. It says it expects to get back around

0: around 80 billion yen. That's about $508 million in US tariffs during this current financial year. They've received about 70% of those refunds already from the United States. And most of that first payment is going to its gaming business, which means PlayStation. And here's where it gets interesting for consumers, because customers who paid the higher prices are now taking the companies to court. Nintendo customers have filed a proposed class action. This is in the United States. Customers who bought Nintendo's gaming consoles and all their products, you know, very famous, they filed a proposed class action arguing that the company shouldn't be allowed to collect the tariff refund from the US government after effectively passing the higher cost onto buyers. Nintendo's fighting the case. It says customers bought a product at an agreed price and aren't legally entitled to have that price retrospectively reduced. It's an interesting legal point. They may be right. You know, you go to buy a TV, a games console, anything, and it's, you know, X price because of the tariffs. You just pay the price, right? I mean, maybe for the class action, if they said, well, VAT, EVA, VAT, value added tax, sales tax. You know, if a company charge you, you know, in Spain, it's 21%. Suppose there are a tax at 21%. You go in, you buy some piece of technology, you know, 1,000 euros. And so you pay 1,210 euros with EVA. It's 1,000 euros without EVA, but with the EVA, 1,210 euros. So you pay 1,210. And you go, oh, this tax, and they say, well, it's not us, that's the tax, you know, that's the government. And then the Supreme Court in Madrid said that VAT is illegal. We shouldn't have charged it to the shop or the company, you know, ultimately the customer pays it. They shouldn't have paid it, so we're giving you the 210, the EVA, whichever amount it ends up being, we're giving it back to you. I think in that case, we'd probably feel it's legitimate to go back and say, the government's given you back that tax that I paid you, so you have to give that tax back to me. Hmm? I think, I don't know how they're going to do it, but if they put it that way, they may have a case. Of course, one person, what are they going to do? Sue Nintendo? No, this is why the class action. So I don't know how many thousands or hundreds of thousands of people may end up taking part in that. And, Sony is another one. They're facing similar class action lawsuits. No court has yet ruled on the central question there. So potentially some of those who paid, for example, an extra $40 for a Switch, that's the Nintendo one, the famous one, they could be asking for those $40 back. And Nintendo is currently arguing that that money belongs to Nintendo. Donald Trump on the tariffs. It's not just me having a go, but ignore the figures. They're just not correct.
1: Well, tariffs are bringing us hundreds of billions of dollars worth of dollars. I mean, just money, the money that we've never seen anything. By the way, everyone said, oh, there'll be inflation. We have very low inflation. We brought inflation way down. I inherited the worst inflation in the history of our country. They say 48 years, but I say the history of our country. Mm.
0: Inflation was high at one point during, you know, towards the end of Biden. I mean, various factors. Inflation went really sort of weird for most of us. Remember, there was the post-COVID period. And so when people couldn't buy anything, then that was one thing. Suddenly we're all let loose. And in our cars, we can travel and we can put petrol in the car. Well, prices go up. When you know, the sort of height of the lockdown, it varied each country, of course, you were seeing prices that they weren't giving it away, but petrol prices coming down. No, there's nobody at my petrol station. Normally we've got like 100 people an hour and we've had like two in the last 3 hours because no one can travel. Put the price down, see if that encourages them. So anyways, it was over, vroomph, it went up. Anyway, but it is a statement of fact, as Donald Trump says there, that inflation was high for a period before he came in.
2: People around here have been talking for years about needing a proper

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14: 12:33, las 12:33. Richard. Some of you said there's an issue with some of the feed that keeps cutting out. Drops comes back after 2 or 3 seconds. Maybe somebody from tech is listening to this, or I'll pass the message on. Thank you. And you also, because you are a bit of a misery gut sometimes, driving to see it for a minute. Why? Well, why do we do anything? Why write a poem ever? I mean, why? Huh? Food, just the nutritious stuff. Doesn't matter whether it's tasty. Sleep, shelter, that's it. Is that life? Go and see a blooming eclipse. The first one since 19. 19-

12 in Spain. I mean, you're not in Spain, are you? So, okay. Nee, nee, nee, nee. But don't. Don't. An older Spanish guy I was talking to yesterday and chatting in a group of people. And he said, no, yo, lo voy a ver en la tele. I'm going to see it on TV. Well, all right. I wasn't trying to coerce him into seeing it, but all you have to do is look up. Meryl Streep and Leonardo DiCaprio, that. You say, because it will come again and you won't see Ethel. All right. Go and put your head under a cold shower. Plus, the likelihood of being surrounded by morons is extremely high. Make that an ice cold shower. Says once again, Trump is supporting his corporate buddies and the regular buyers get stiffed. Also, Amazon, Apple and others. You're talking about the tariff rebates. Apple, $600 million. Amazon repaid $1.2 million. I have to rely on your figures. And, of course, typos here, I'm not sure if they are. Is that the thing? Apple have received $600 million back in tariffs they paid that were deemed illegal. And you say Amazon repaid $1.2 million. That doesn't seem to add up. Unless it's what I said, because he had said, I can't remember his exact words, I played the clip at the time, I paraphrase, but he'd said, anybody, the Supreme Court, because they're all, you know, Barack Hussein Obama's people, and if any of you, Jeff Zuckerberg, if you want to reclaim it, well, I'll remember who did their unpatriotic thing and claimed the money back from the government. I'll remember. Yeah, there'll be consequences. I paraphrase slightly. Alan says Exxon doubled their gross revenues this quarter and none of their crude passes through the Strait of Hormuz. Yeah, that's because it's traded on the same market. You know, if the price of oil goes up because there's less of it because of the Strait of Hormuz, and you're selling Venezuelan oil. Or are you selling Venezuelan oil? Trump is basically saying we're nicking it all. Strength. We'll play you a clip of that in a moment. That is, what is going on there? Black hole, isn't it? That's something that you can't really just two-sentence headline and move on. I have to have a look at Venezuela when I've sorted out the Middle East and North Korea and the Uyghurs and Sudan and the small boats and by the way, the pharmacies, the glasses, you know, those plastic cardboard things with a little piece of, like, almost like 3D glasses, aren't they? The old one, remember? You can get them in pharmacies in Spain, I'm told. Yeah, certainly around here, they sell them in the pharmacy. I don't know how much they are. I'll find out. I think I'm probably going to get a free pair because, you know, contact insider trading. But they shouldn't be. I mean, I would imagine they should be between €1 and €3, I would say. Just a piece of cardboard. There's an eclipse next year in Spain, and there's an eclipse the year after that. Richard, keep your hands off the keyboard. So keep them. There you go. If they cost you €3, it costs you a euro per eclipse. And Alan just says, my feed is perfect. Depends on the listener's node. All right. So, Richard, the problem is down to you or how you're listening.

0: call the password they made yesterday. You're my people. Yeah. I have a password. I'll tell you it for things that aren't important, where you do have to register. Like a free account with a newspaper that wants you to, you know, register. Hacked. It's not the end of the world. Many of these things these days, you can be paranoid about it or not, but you can just log in with your Google account. You Apple people, you'll have your version, I guess. Yeah, I do remember my childhood number, my parents, and I'll tell you the phone number. And the reason I'll tell you is because they don't have it anymore. Since they moved, they don't have a landline. They've got fiber optic for internet and all that. But just cell phones, mobile phones, like most of us these days, you know. And the number, for years, since the 70s, 96-687-5282. That was the number. And for years and years, I think many people would be glad, for about 20, 30 years, they had an answer machine that was on by default. And it was my voice on it for like 20, 30 years. And the message, my parents called Liz and Pete, and the message on their mobile phone for decades on their landline, 96-687-5282. Maybe somebody's got it. I don't call it. I don't say, they pass the number on. The message I left, what was it? I said, hello, something like this. It was a bit higher voice then. Hello, I can't remember how old I was. Hello, Liz and Pete can't come to the phone right now. They may be in and avoiding somebody. Please leave a message after the tone. If they don't call back, it's you.
1: I could do the whole show myself, probably better than anybody. But I'm very generous. So today, Stephen Ritson gets the job. Send him a WhatsApp on +34 603 32 91 20. Fantastic.
0: Shout out to HQ. Myriad is stuck. It's not working. Oh, Christ, on a bike. I can see it wiggling. Nothing's happening. It's broken. I'm going to have to play. I'm going to have to play just a piece of music from my end. When you hear ads and news, that's not triggered from me. That's 500, 600 miles away from me. So let me just see what I'm going to subject you to while I sort this out. A tribute to Donald Trump? Just while I sort this thing out, I've got to reboot a thing here.

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1: I've just realized I can't play your music and disconnect because then you won't hear the music. So I'm going to disconnect. You'll hear silence or whatever.

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12: Right, there's a bit more to tell you about Ceuta, you know, just where we are with the Spanish North African exclave. We'll do that probably on the other side of the news. And anything else that we get to. Let me see. I tell you what, you know, just so it doesn't get, because there are a few in now, but the eclipse thing, if you want that info on the eclipse, it's in English. I'll send you links to both sites, one from the Spanish government and one from the, I think it's something like the Astronomical Society of Mallorca. It's not called that, but something like that. And they're both pretty handy and really intuitive and easy to understand. You get more enjoyment out of it, know exactly when and where and where to look and, well, look towards the sun, I guess. I'll be with your glasses on. Those, don't send me those. Send me them... if you remember, send me them at 2 o'clock, if you don't mind, after the program. If you're listening to this on demand, obviously, many of you do, you don't listen live, then you can send me the word anytime. Otherwise, it just gets mixed up with all your comments. And if I click on it and don't address it immediately, your comments are lost. And then some people moan. You in Liverpool, UK data center cooling tends to be different than US hyperscale data centers. Newer UK data centers use a closed, by the way, for those of you who don't know, Paul is an expert in these sort of vaguely field. The millennium bug, the year 2000 bug, and that Paul was very involved in making sure that we didn't all go doolally, our computers. Paul says newer UK data centers use a closed loop system that recirculates water with minimal ongoing consumption. There are some older UK data centers which still use evaporative cooling, but these will be phased out when they reach end of life. The water debate in the UK is a red herring. I thought it was...

was more in the US, the water debate, but okay, to be clear. The new US hyperscale data centers are using evaporative cooling. Why? Because they're cheaper to build, but have big environmental impacts. They need stricter regulations. Yeah. I mean, some of these poor people in, you know, rural areas, I think many of them, you know, MAGA types, well, you know, Trump-ish, sort of Kentucky, I don't know where they are. But, you know, outside your house, having this huge factory. Think of a Carrefour, okay? I mean, a normal big Carrefour, one of those. The big Tesco's, big Walmart, one of those. Multiply it by five, the size, and imagine it going, I could go on. 24 hours a day. Never ending. Apart from you can't sell your house. Who would want to live there? The deaf. That's about it, isn't it? But yeah. I don't want to put any ideas into his head, but is Greenland an idea? It's big. It's cold. Good for cooling, because it's the cooling that you need. Plenty of ice. Cold. I mean, they do have, there are service stations and things. Norway and Sweden are known for them because they're colder. And they're stable countries, right? More or less. Keep the aquavit locked away. I mean, Greenland, the thing is, I don't know if it's just practical. If you've got the stuff there, you the pipeline under the ocean past Iceland towards Scotland, Shetland, Faroes, England, Scotland, and then a Russian ship. Oh, very sorry, we cut your cable. That's us stuffed. Anyway, there is something with, you know, putting them in colder places. Put the solar panels in North Africa, because that's really stable and safe. Cold things in Greenland, because that's stable and safe. We'll see. We'll see. Thank you, Paul. Julie in Eastbourne. Thank you. Just a thing here. Apropos of something else. Ian. Okay. Yeah, there is, I'm told here that a new streamer is being installed tomorrow, because Ian says also you're having these slight dropouts. Paula, ask me again at 2 p.m. if you don't mind, 2 p.m. CET for the eclipse stuff. Irish Rafa. For the eclipse, Rafa suggests getting a underrun 5 seconds. Our ads playing out.

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2: Well, no, I don't know.
0: Stephen Ritson.
1: Europe Today.
2: Well,
0: Stephen Ritson.
1: Europe Today.
2: Well,
3: I'm on a loop. If somebody can hear me, it's on a loop. I can hear it coming back. Somebody, I have to sort this out. One, two. Am I back on? One, two, three, four. Shall I tell you a blue joke? I'll put something on and we'll just see if this works.

0: Okay. All right. We're on. Thank you. Music playing. Thank you. Thank you, Annalise, as well. And all of you. We'll come to your messages in a moment. Okay. Let's get rid of Frank. Frank Tribute Act. Was going to say, where's Richard in Puerto Banús? Turn the air conditioning down. There you go, the quiet mode. I've got 2 minutes, this side of the news. Richard says in Puerto Banús, US has sold about $13 billion of Venezuelan oil. However, only a few million of that has been sent to Venezuela. What is likely to happen, like Iraqi oil and Syrian, is that any oil revenue will be kept in the US for safekeeping. Yeah, I mean, he said, where is he? He was in Vegas, Las Vegas, his whole no tax on tips thing, trumpaccounts.gov. What did he say on this? I mean, does this not sound like theft? Check this out. Tell me if I'm wrong, somebody, please.
1: We're taking a lot of oil from Venezuela and we're getting along great with them. Billions and billions of barrels of oil is coming out of Venezuela. It's one of the most fertile places for oil in the world. And as you know, it was a 48-minute war, lasted 48 minutes. And we paid for the war with what we've taken out many, many, many times. Where have you heard that before? You haven't heard that before. It's the old-fashioned way, right? It's the old-fashioned way. To the victor belong the spoils, right?
0: So he's literally saying out loud, to the victor, the spoils. We won the 48-minute war, so it's ours. He's saying it out loud. Coming for you next, Denmark.
1: And we're doing the same thing, by the way, in the lovely Islamic Republic of Iran. We're knocking the head.

0: Ed Miliband, you know, the new foreign secretary, he was in Washington and this...
1: Mr. Miliband, do you still think the president is an idiot, a racist and a misogynist? Sir, do you still hold a dim view of the president and does it hamper your business?
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1: What do you want to do?
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1: are you looking for...
0: Basically, Miliband, you still think he's in it? Obviously he does, he can't say so. I'll speak to you after the news.
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13: BBC News with Govinda Gill. Police in Thailand say a student has killed 7 people in northern Bangkok, including teachers at his school and earlier 2 of his grandparents. The 14-year-old then shot himself. 15 others were injured. From Bangkok, here's Panisa Imosha.
14: Such horrific incidents like this does not happen often, although back in February, we have another incident where an 18-year-old opened fire in school in the Southern Thai that results in 2 people dead. The law about gun in Thailand is quite strict to begin with. So in order for a person to have a gun, they have to have a permit for them to carry a gun, another permit. But this second permit was temporarily held for the past 3 years. So we will see more enforcement from the government.
13: Saudi Arabia, Turkey and Pakistan have signed a joint defence agreement to boost their collective security. The Mecca Accord was signed in Saudi Arabia. The Pakistani Foreign Ministry said the agreement meant an attack on any one of the 3 states would be regarded as an attack against them all. Russia is systematically taking control of tens of thousands of homes across 4 regions of Ukraine it seized during a full-scale invasion. The BBC has analysed hundreds of publicly available documents outlining how occupying authorities are taking away Ukrainian homes. Olga Robinson reports.
15: Using official documents, we identified more than 34,000 homes which are in the process of being seized. Many of them belong to Ukrainians who have fled the fighting. The practice has been endorsed by the Russian President Vladimir Putin, who signed a law formalizing the scheme late last year. To try to get their property back, Ukrainians are required to obtain a Russian passport and to return to occupied Ukraine in person to prove their ownership within 30 days. Ukrainians we spoke to said this was neither safe nor possible. The Russian government said the scheme managed properties whose owners could not be identified or contacted while providing compensation should lawful owners come forward.
13: The number of Ebola cases in the Democratic Republic of Congo has now exceeded 4,000. Health officials say infections are confirmed in 5 provinces, including the epicentre of Ituri. Here's our Africa correspondent, Thomas Mukwana.
16: The National Institute of Public Health in DR Congo has said that 4,053 Ebola infections have now been confirmed in 5 provinces across the country, including the epicentre of Ituri. 1,850 deaths have so far been confirmed. This outbreak caused by the Budibujo strain of Ebola is described as the fastest spreading on record. A report published by the journal Science found that the virus was spreading within communities in DR Congo in mid-January before its detection in May.
13: World News from the BBC.
4: TRE.
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18: This is your Spanish news. The European Union should use all available leverage, including visa and trade policy, to secure cooperation from Morocco on immigration. EU Migration Commissioner Magna

0: as Bruna said on Thursday. Around 72,000 migrants entered the Spanish enclave of Ceuta in North Africa last week, according to Spanish authorities, in one of the largest movements into EU territory in recent years. One very important reminder from Ceuta is that to have control, we must cooperate with our neighbours, Bruna told a European Parliament committee meeting. But as long as control depends on the goodwill of one neighbouring state, we will remain vulnerable. The EU has increasingly relied on agreements with North African countries to limit irregular migration, providing financial support and other incentives in exchange for stronger border controls and cooperation on returns. Critics argue the approach leaves the bloc exposed to pressure from transit countries that can use migration flows to seek political or economic concessions. The comments came amid questions over whether the Moroccan authorities turned a blind eye to the crossings. Ceuta Mayor Juan Jesus Vivas told lawmakers on Thursday that around 100 people had died during the mass crossing and that between 3,000 and 5,000 migrants remained in the enclave. A long-running international investigation involving Spanish and Ecuadorian authorities has dismantled a major cocaine trafficking organization, leading to the arrests of 44 suspects and the seizure of 21 tons of cocaine. Spain's Guardia Civil announced that the operation, carried out in collaboration with Ecuador's national police and coordinated by Europol, targeted a sophisticated criminal network that smuggled cocaine from South America into Spain. Investigation says the organization was backed financially by investors based in Dubai and used legitimate cargo shipments to transport the drugs across the Atlantic. Most of the shipments originated from Ecuador's main Pacific port of Guayaquil before being sent to Europe. Ecuador has become a key departure point for cocaine shipments destined for Europe. And finally, Real Madrid have secured the future of Brazilian winger Vinicius Jr., extending his contract until July 2032, the Spanish giants announced on Thursday, and bringing an end to months of speculation over his future. The 26-year-old Brazilian international has been a central figure in Real's attack in recent seasons and had been linked to a move to English champions Arsenal. His previous contract was due to expire in June next year. Since joining from Brazilian club Flamengo in 2018, Vinicius has scored 128 goals. Spanish and British media had reported prolonged contract negotiations between the player and the club, while Arsenal was said to be monitoring the situation and exploring a potential move. The extension removes the prospect of Real losing one of their most valuable players on a free transfer. And that's your Spanish news.
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9: 7 minutes past one. As if things weren't complicated enough, I've got a Trump fan in the studio. And so, you know, every time there's an add-on or a loop or something, I'm disconcerted that I've got Trump derangement syndrome. And he's the best self-publicist in the world. It's great. Everyone's heard of him. Sure. But, you know, everyone's heard of Genghis Khan, right? Couldn't mention others.
10: Yes.
9: Well, I have now. Have you heard Genghis Khan? I know we've got it all woke now, the names. Whatever. Genghis Khan. Everyone's heard of Genghis Khan. Genghis Khan. All right. Adolf Hitler. Everyone's heard of him. I mean, but what my point is that just being named Time Person of the Year, Time Magazine, you know, you'd have, Obama on it, Mandela, Gandhi. I imagine, of course, they'd be on there. But Hitler was on the front cover of Time. You know, being notorious, not the same as good. Getting attacked for saying, you know, that he's what he is a lying authoritarian grifter. And he's a great self-publicist. He was a good TV guy. It was the show, The Apprentice. There was all these stories. You can look into it, all the thing about his plane, Trump plane, you know, the Boeing 757. It was, I can't remember the exact details. It was going to be repossessed. At one point, you know, there's all these bankruptcies. And this is before becoming president. And the Apprentice, the show that Alan Sugar did in the UK, that one. And and it's like, no, it'll look terrible because the whole point of the show is I'm the successful billionaire businessman with the plane, the Trump plane, the helicopters around New York. And And yeah, so they, I don't know, they bailed him out. There was something that, it's just a show, it's con. Smoke and mirrors, facade. They didn't expect to get in, just like the Brexiteers didn't expect to win. And suddenly, like, what are we going to do now? And then along comes Project 2025, 8 years later. Right, we've got it sorted now. Let's take advantage. We've got 4 years. We've got two till the midterms. Rape and pillage. Who? Well, you know, the American Treasury, principally. We can have a look at that. But first, just the latest on THOTA. The government is to ask Parliament to summon four ministers over last week's migrant crisis in THOTA, when around 72,000 people crossed from Morocco. The Interior Minister, Fernando Grande Marlaska, the Foreign Minister, José Manuel Álvarez, the Defence Minister, Margarita Robles, and the Presidency, Ministro de la Presidencia, Presidency Minister, Félix Bolaños. They're going to appear before parliamentary committees in Congress later this month. The proposed dates are so separate things, basically to see what the hell happened. Because in some ways we know what the hell happened. The Moroccan gendarmerie just up sticks and left and encouraged people to go through. But we still need to know what really happened. The why and who and the smoking gun, if we ever get one, was it King Mohammed who gave the instructions? Prime Minister, but with the King's say-so, of course. You know, and why then? And why was it because of the Algeria thing? Was there any United States or Israeli encouragement? Don't know. But so, you know, the real why, because there's plenty of people saying that, but they don't have the evidence other than just very circumstantial evidence, you know, tweets and things by Israeli ministers or ambassadors and the son of Netanyahu and so on. But so we will see. Hopefully time will tell. In the meantime, you've got, you know, these far-right shiner light stirrers, you know, turning up, the sort of the Spanish Tommy Robinsons and trying to set people against each other. I mean, there's an established, I don't know if it's small, it must be small because the whole place is only about 85,000 people. There's a little Jewish community, I mean, people, openly Jewish synagogues, Arab, Muslim, Berber, not just Arab, Spanish, ethnically Spanish, Peninsula, Christian, and everyone. They get on. And they're trying to set them against each other. These people coming over from the mainland. All the Moroccans out. I've lived here for 60 years. Well, I can't tell. You look Moroccan. Out. I'm summarizing. So, there are serious questions to answer on just the logistics of the complete cluster bomb. So the 25th of August, Margarita Robles, the defense minister, she's due to appear before Congress and explain what the hell was going on there. The Guardia Civil, so get this right, the Guardia Civil comes under the Ministry of Defence. It's a paramilitary organisation, the Guardia Civil, unlike the National Police, which would be Interior Ministry, I guess. Ministro de Seguridad. Anyway, so Defence, there's Guardia Civil and the Army, of course, the Legion, La Legion, who was there, we were there. You see them, you see like a fez, you know, like the red fez, like Tommy Cooper, you know, the fez, but the soft version with a little tassel hanging down. That is one of the traditional caps worn by the Spanish Foreign Legion. They're red, you see them there. So Defence, Margarita Robles, 25th, it's her before Congress. Then the 27th, Bolaños for the presidency. I suppose that will be, right, what did the government know? What did the cabinet, the prime minister, what did they know, when and what and how? Then the 28th of August, it would be the interior minister, Fernando Grande Marlaska, and what's his name, José Manuel Álvarez, the foreign minister. They'll both appear on that day, I guess one morning, one afternoon, to be grilled in parliament. So we'll see. Hopefully we'll know something. I can tell you now, there are serious questions to answer, they have to answer, but are you expecting a serious debate? Maybe partly, but right now you know that it's going to be just attack, like, with the opposition. It's terrible in Spain. This happens. You know, maybe all the parties are almost as bad as each other, but it's just, well, I don't care what you have to say. Just, you know, you're wrong, you're a fascist, you're a crook, and get out of here. That's a summary. Sad, but and the government says they'll explain how their departments handle the events, you know, of July the 30th and the days that followed. So we'll see what they say. Pedro Sanchez is chairing a meeting on the crisis with those four ministers and the youth and children minister, Sira Rego, who's in Ceuta now today dealing with the hundreds of unaccompanied minors still there. The opposition PP, Partido Popular, says the government's acting far too slowly. I mean, they're not wrong in saying that they acted too slowly on the Thursday of last week. They've accused, I'm not suggesting that the Guardia Civil and the army and the national police should have just thrown people back in the water, but at least quickly get to stopping people just clambering around the edge of the fence. They've accused Sanchez of avoiding parliament. Giles mentioned it on Viewpoint that he's put out his Spotify summer playlist, which is an unfortunate timing, probably pre-recorded it, but still. And meanwhile, the reported death toll in Ceuta's waters has risen to 82, but the total death toll that we know of, so I guess it's 82 in Spanish waters and the others in Moroccan waters, you know, they drowned and floated, you know, back towards shore before they got around the curve of that barrier. Security forces, of course, are still at the border as well, and there's that floating thing in the sea, about 500 metres long it is. There's a perhaps significant development from Morocco over the fate of the unaccompanied Moroccan children. Basically, Morocco, Spain's got to deal with Morocco. If somebody comes over the fence or just a sort of general thing or a border, hard border, and pick them up, just dump them straight back into Morocco. The Supreme Court on the 29th of June or thereabouts said that you can't do that if people are coming by sea. You have to process their claim if they have a claim. And that was mainly aimed at not just somehow pushing people off the shores of the Canary Islands. You've got to see their claim. If they're economic migrants, then fair enough, they're not allowed to stay. But with unaccompanied minors, children, if a child... Don't, you know, go, well, they say, well, look at him, he's 35, he says he's 15. Well, whatever, just say a 10-year-old, a 12-year-old. They climb over the fence, get through a hole, the fence, get into Ceuta. The children can't be just pushed back. The adults can be just pushed back, but the children can't. So they have to be processed. And the processing centre in Ceuta, or the accommodation and so on, look after it, it's just way, it's like, what did I say yesterday? Like 2,500% oversubscribed. So they're saying, so they've got to be distributed around the regions of Spain. They're saying, we can't cope with them all. They're not even all in there. There are still kids, they're probably ones they haven't found yet, but, you know, up in the hills, the mountains, the hills of Ceuta, and in forests and hidden in tunnels and wherever they are on the street. And, you know, there may be the odd person who's not well disposed towards children, and they're saying, come in and you can have some food and stay. Who knows where there are children, you know? So on that issue, and then so to be redistributed around Spain, the PP's finally come around and said, as long as it's a fair distribution and it's all, you know, done properly, then we're okay with that. Fair enough. Of course, it has to be done properly in a fair distribution. Vox has said, the far-right Vox party, Farage's lot version in Spain, if they're trying to send any menas, they call them menores no acompañados. And you see like graffiti, like as a, like a term of derision, menas fuera. Like spray, you know, like Yankees go home sort of things. As well as the menas fuera, menores no acompañados. And they've said that they will take it to court if any region that they have any say in, because they're the junior partner to the PP in some regions, then they'll sue in court. I don't think they'll have a leg to stand on in that case. But anyway, there's maybe a positive thing from Morocco. Rabat, the capital, of course, but Morocco said it's prepared to take back all Moroccan minors currently in Spain. That's music to Vox's ears and, quite frankly, to many others. If Morocco will take them back and look after them properly, you know, they're in Spain. They're only in Spain not because they have a legal claim to being war refugees, genuine asylum seekers. They're in Spain, many of them, most of them, certainly the Moroccan ones, because they're

0: they're underage. In other words, the number one thing is to protect the children. And you can talk about the politics until the cows come home. But were they not children, then they would have been returned, you know, with all of the paperwork and everything being, you know, possible. But Morocco says, we're prepared to take back all Moroccan children underage currently in Spain, but only if Spain gives it Ceuta y Melilla. No, they didn't say that. They didn't say that. But only if Spain removes what it describes administrative obstacles preventing their return. So that's the whole thing about, you know, the courts in Spain wanting to protect the children from the Spanish government and the Moroccan government and anyone. A Moroccan diplomatic... Was that a bell? It was a bell. One second, I'm going to go to a break because I can't control that from here and it might be some delivery person, I don't know. I'll speak to you in a moment.
1: TRE.
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4: Right. Okay. Well, much ado about nothing. I have to sort that out. I don't know if I take it off the hook, if it will stop it. You know, if the postman tries to buzz all the doors, you know, something like that. And I had a thing, I should have brought it with me, in Germany, which is an option. You can turn it into a light, you know, so a light comes on rather than a sound. But anyway, that's all that was. Yeah, just to finish on that, just to say that Morocco says they're prepared to take back all Moroccan children still in Spain. So, they say this, presumably not just the ones in Ceuta and the ones that came over last week, but all of them, or nearly all of them. But only if Spain removes this, what it calls a judicial and administrative obstacle preventing their return. So these rules about protecting minors in Spain. Okay, steady, slowly paces, keep calm. This is the problem with the 24-hour news cycle. People used to say that. Do you remember 24-hour news cycle in Gulf War I, 1991? Oh, you know, slow down, calm, analyze, think, and then speak. And it's even worse with, you know, social media and the likes of me, I know. but this, it's maybe it's got legs. A Moroccan diplomatic source said King Mohammed the VI has given instructions to work towards the children's return, and insists Morocco's not broken any previous commitment on the issue. That really is down to the detail there. Morocco says the problem is Spanish legislation. It is. I mean, the issue is Spanish legislation. There have been, quite frankly, it's been look the other way, not too many cameras around, and they've pushed clearly what were children. Not violently pushed, but guided back. Across the border from Ceuta back into Morocco. Technically, I think that was illegal. I know. Well, it changed the law. But anyway, there was one kid who seemed to be crying. I don't want to go back. But they're saying, I want to go back. I just got caught up in it and I came and I'm 14 years old and I want to go back to my parents. All right, well, there you go. There's the door. There's the gate. Go back. But this, as I say, just to underscore, Spanish legislation gives unaccompanied minors special protection and court procedures can prevent their repatriation. Maybe it's good news. Maybe it's Morocco trying to play nice now. After this, going, whoop, maybe we went a bit too far. I'm just thinking this through live. If Morocco gives guarantees, well, okay, we hand these children back to Morocco, what's going to happen to them? What do you mean, what's going to happen to them? We hand them back and that's it. No, but what's going to happen to them? Well, we don't know. They just wander the streets. I imagine Spain will say, well, show us, give us some guarantees, not just words, but show us what's going to happen to them. You know, in school, is it an orphanage? Is it, you know, what? Many of them won't be orphans, I would think. Just that the parents maybe have thought, we're dying here, like literally haven't got enough food. Send young Mohammed over and see if he can make a new life for himself in Spain. You know, he's 14 and he may grow up to be Prime Minister of Spain one day. Who knows? You know, that's what immigrants do. You wouldn't have Google him.

0: Many things that you wouldn't have it weren't for immigrants, of course. Albert Einstein was an immigrant to the United States, wasn't he?
1: Yeah, but his theory of relativity was still in the library in Austria. All right.
0: That could have legs. The thing is that they're determined to be angry. But it's something that if it's done and they are... Send some woke social housing people. Send them over as inspectors to these centres that Mohammed is presumably proposing, and see what they're like, if they're acceptable, decent enough to give the kids a chance in life. Chance in life. Not luxury, but a chance in life to go and be whatever they're capable of being. Send the Wokerati Brigade over. Send a couple of Vox inspectors. Vox should love this, the PP. Oh, that keeps Vox off our backs for a bit. The far right, love it. No, this idea, that's what they've been begging for. So I would say to Sanchez and anyone in the government, push them on this nicely, but push it. Don't let the momentum go. If Morocco's saying this, with get right guarantees for the children's safety, but push them on it. The Juan José Vivas, the president of Ceuta, was in Mallorca yesterday, and he met the king at the Marivent Palace, which is a summer residence there. And he said, interesting, he's walking in with the king. King's very tall, Vivas not so much. Now, he said just afterwards, outside in the sort of the palace grounds, overlooking, this is overlooking Palma, beautiful place, Palmares and the palace, and a few other, the cathedral and the march. Palace as well. The banking people made loads of money by selling guns to both sides in the Spanish Civil War. Another story. Vivas.
2: El rey está comprometido con la visita a Ceuta porque el rey cumple con sus compromisos. 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
0: Right. Okay. So he's saying. So I've had this conversation with the king, and he said that he said I believe him. I trust him. He's committed to going over to Ceuta soon. Be interesting, because the king has never been to Ceuta or Melilla since being king. The last time there was the Spanish royal family visited, you know, I'd say as the monarch, was Juan Carlos and Sofia. That was in 2007. They went over, and apparently there were some negotiations. You know, if it's sort of in your face. But I imagine, well, he'll speak, I think, for what it's worth, you have to get on with whoever's the prime minister. But just like with the UK, with King Charles, the protocol, I know it's done in the name of the monarch and so on, but the protocol is it's the prime minister that decides, gives the green light or not. If King Charles said, I want to go and visit Beijing next week for a state visit, or, you know, and the government said, no, just in theory, it's not a good time. Not now. We're in negotiations with China over this, that, and the other. We don't want you to go. We can't physically stop you going as a private king. But so I imagine, I don't see any particular problem there, particularly, but presumably, he slightly overstepped the mark, maybe, the president of Ceuta, by saying, yeah, the king's committed. The king would have to speak to the prime minister, I would imagine. And I think there's a good working relationship. He also said, Vivas said yesterday...
3: Y en cuanto a lo que necesitamos, pues yo creo que lo más importante es volver a la normalidad.
0: Most important thing is to get back to normality.
3: Creemos desde el gobierno de la ciudad que se vuelva a la normalidad.
0: And how do we think about, you know, from our city, how we could return to normality?
3: Eso lo hemos planteado al gobierno.
0: We proposed to the government.
3: Pues expulsando de Ceuta a todos aquellos que han llegado de manera irregular a Ceuta a través de la avalancha.
0: To expel immediately, basically expel all of those people that have come over through this avalanche, he called it. An invasion and avalanche it was.
3: Creo que hay que reforzar los cuerpos y fuerzas de seguridad del Estado.
0: Right, we have to step up security there. I can't think of anyone who would disagree, really. There's no compulsory military service in Spain these days, but it would have been the typical sort of thing. You go, right, well, you've got to do your 9 months or 12. It went down and down, and then it was abolished. Go to Ceuta. Smoke joints on the border.

I know from people that did the Millie years ago, they said, oh, I was, what did you do, you Millie? I was stuck in the Pyrenees just smoking. I mean, I'm not saying, I'm not advising, I'm just saying what they said, you know, which doesn't sound, you know, whatever your thoughts on that, but doesn't sound very, in theory, you're supposed to be guarding the Spanish border from the French, and then you're stoned. That's not going to help. Anyway. All right, let's see some of your comments coming in. Let's see. Ron in Prague says, Google Avellanosa de Muno, which is a no-horse town in deepest, darkest Spain. No shop, pub, or restaurant, which is in the center of the path of totality for the eclipse. It's got no bar or restaurant. That's no good. People to go there. Yeah, it's in León, isn't it? León, and I see. Population 231. Is that the best place? Well, there you go. What's it called? Avellanosa de Muno, Burgos province up in Castilla y León. Kurt in Cologne. I love your performative voice. You remind me of a 90s TV evangelist. I loved those. Sarcasm. John in Mijas says, I wonder how many people get eye damage using cheap viewing cards to look at the eclipse. To look safely at an eclipse, you must use specialized solar viewers or eclipse glasses that meet ISO 12312-2, International Safety Standard. Somebody, forgive me, because I had all this chaos going on here, suggested one of those. Forgive me, I've forgotten who you were because the dots have gone. What do you call them? For welding, you know, soldering, welding thing, shield you put in front and that glass on that. That will do. But, I mean, how many of you are going to buy one just for the eclipse? If you've got a welding, a soldering thing, that will work, won't it? To be able to look at the eclipse directly with. Yeah, some of you will have one of those. Lily on the Costa Blanca, greetings to you. Irish Rafa. Hey, it was Irish. Hardware store, get screen for welder's mask. You say, pumping all of that hot air in Greenland will melt the ice. Melt all of it. Just enough for a few cups of tea. Roberto en la Cala. Oh, before with the tech stuff. Thanks for the songs. He says, I'd put the BBC on and go for a pint. 23 minutes away. I might take you up on that pint. Carl in Torremolinos. Greetings. Rosalind Scott Gibb. Hello, Rosalind. Look forward to hearing you on Viewpoint one day. David in Javier. Alan. Alan, thank you. Paul in Liverpool. Yeah, he says there are those underground data centers built in repurposed mines, caves, quarries, Cold War bunkers, which have cool ambient temperatures. To my like in Sweden or in Scandinavia, certainly up there, Finland maybe. Yeah, they make them look, they look a bit like a James Bond lair, Elon Musk evil lair type place with the colors. Pretty cool. Batman. Cave sort of thing. And he sent me a nice picture here. Barcelona has its Mare Nostrum data center in deconsecrated 19th century church. Very posh. Yeah. Mare Nostrum. That's what the Romans called the Mediterranean, of course. Our sea, Mare Nostrum. The Germans call it, I just happen to know, for what it's worth, the Mediterranean in Germany. Mediterranean? No. Mare Nostrum. Nein. Mittelmeer. Middle Sea. Middle Sea. Was that because they thought the Atlantic was the western one and the Black Sea was the eastern one? I don't know. But anyway, Mittelmeer. Middle Sea. Carol. that was it. Carol, my pharmaceutical neighbor, you know, the pharmacist, she's just sent me here. She said, sorry for the noise. Okay. She should know.

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6: It's warm pasta. It's these shells. I'm going to open it and tell you what it smells like. No. Shh. I'm on air. Don't, sorry. Smells disgusting. No, it smells lovely. Yeah, it's just pasta. What do you call them? The fafardelle? You know, the butterflies. Fafardelle. They're good for salads, but this is warm. It's got ham in it or something and cream. Yeah, great. Thank you. Not just drugs that she sells me, but she gives me food as well. The pharmacist I'm talking about. But fafardelle is like butterfly, farfalle, something in Italian. You know the ones that look like a butterfly. But they're from whichever part of Italy it is. There's northwest, can't remember, the north, I think, somewhere. And funnily enough, they call them bow ties there. You know, like a bow tie on a dicky bow, a bow tie. So they look like bow ties or butterflies. The place where they're from, if I remember rightly, in Italy, they call them bow ties, and the rest of Italy and the world calls them farfalle or fafardelle. Anyway, are you bored of peace, or are you interested in peace? You know, Donald Trump's bored of peace. It's facing its major test of whether its Gaza plan can actually be implemented. I said, I know, I told you so. But right in the beginning, months ago, February, wherever it was, this thing, pay $1 billion and you can be on the board of peace. We'll get rid of all the Palestinians. We'll build great, resorts and da-da-da. And it's just not going to work. I mean, apart from anything else, it's not involving the Palestinians. We don't even have a say in it, basically. And now this latest thing, the next stage, it's great. And I haven't got the clip somewhere, Trump saying, it's great. You know, who would have thought I managed to disarm Hamas? But the deal is Israel say, right, we'll withdraw. Woohoo! Once Hamas have fully disarmed. So Israel is not going to withdraw, right? Because Hamas hasn't fully disarmed.

0: Hamas says, will fully disarm once Israel leaves. So they're not going to fully disarm because Israel hasn't left and doesn't seem to have any plan to leave. So, I mean, what the hell are they trying to tell us? They're not thick. They think we're thick, remember? It's like it's right in our face, these facts. Hamas has said they won't disarm until Israel leaves. Israel says we're not leaving until Hamas disarms. Trump is painting this as some sort of victory. It's not going to happen. The presidency of the United Nations Security Council is Denmark now. Christina Marcos Larsen, she's the Danish ambassador to the United Nations. And so she's presiding for now over the Security Council. And just had this to say, first of all, because they've just taken over just this week on, well, Trump's aspirations regarding Greenland and the situation in Gaza.
1: My name is Ke Japan. So my question is about Greenland. About Greenland. So when your country is facing the threats from Russia, but at the same time you are facing a problem with the United States, how do you planning to manage a presidency?
2: I think we are very ready to handle our presidency, and that's not something that we see as a challenge. I mean, we've been very clear. The Danish and Greenlandic governments have consistently rejected the American ambition to take over Greenland. There is a diplomatic track that we have now agreed on. We, of course, want to address completely legitimate American concerns in the Arctic or the higher north while respecting Danish and Greenlandic red lines. And those red lines are, for the Kingdom of Denmark, respect of our territorial integrity and sovereignty. And for the Greenlandic government, it's about their respect for the Greenlandic people's right to self-determination. So that's what I can say. There's a diplomatic process now, and that's what I can say from here.
3: I think close. Your country has an office for Palestinian representation in Copenhagen for many years. You have good relations with the Palestinians. I know that. But how can you keep delaying recognizing the Palestinian state? Thank you.
2: The way my government has seen this is that we want to do recognition whenever we feel it makes a difference. And for a long time, we were sort of affected by one side in the conflict. Now we've said very clearly last year, this was in connection with the New York Declaration, that this is up we would recognize as independent Palestinians are met. Those include reform of the PA. Those include, this was also during the conflict in Gaza, the release of all the hostages we had. We have several conditions that are out there. So we basically say now this is in the ball of the unions, and that's when we will look into recognition. So there's no new on our recognition right now. As you said, we've had a Palestinian representative office, which was a couple of years ago, the level in Copenhagen for years. And the question of recognition is something we continuously look into and assess and evaluate. Thank you.
0: Probably I'll have to do it on Monday because I'm not going to do it justice. But where we are, the Hamas says it won't begin handing over any of its heavy weapons until Israel withdraws from Gaza. Israel says there'll be no withdrawal until Hamas is completely disarmed. Netanyahu's now explicitly said that Israel will remain on its current lines until Hamas has surrendered its weapons. But they're moving the lines from, 50%, then 55 and 60, they're going up to 70% of Gaza, small enough anyway, that is being taken over by Israel with troops there. And there is an issue where the areas that, so I don't know what it is now, it's between 50 and 70% of Gaza controlled by Israel. The bits that they're in control of, they're moving bulldozers and clearing out the rubble. Well, the International Court of Justice, with its case regarding genocide and so on, and with who knows how many thousands of people still under the rubble, they're just clearing it out. I mean, people who've got families say the bodies, they know those bodies are under those buildings, their brothers and sisters and mothers and fathers and sons and daughters. They can't get to them because they haven't got heavy equipment to move that. So those, what remains of those bodies, depending on how many months and the weather and everything, they can't even get them, scrape them up, quite frankly, and bury them. Israel, if they try to get close, they're shot at and killed. That's it, shoot to kill. They're just scraping it out with bulldozers. But it's not just that,

0: people who want to give a proper burial, see if they can, to their family. But they're destroying evidence. And in a preliminary injunction, the Court of Justice said that evidence should cannot be destroyed. So that's a, that's another thing. But again, for next week, try and, you know, do it. Hopefully nobody does anything else over the weekend, so there's not too much news. But there's a bit of movement on the international force. Uganda's parliament has approved sending troops to Gaza as part of a 20,000-strong international stabilization force. Morocco, friend of Israel, remember, has committed troops. It's supposed to help provide security as Gaza transitions to Palestinian administration, but it hasn't yet been deployed. But the one thing they're still not allowing in is journalists. Journalists. I mean, and they like to have it both ways and say, what do you mean there aren't any journalists? There are loads of journalists there. You see them on Al Jazeera and the Associated Press and Channel 4 News, but they're the journalists that are there, the Palestinians that can't get out. They're there, that, you know, working as journalists. But at the same time, if they say something who government doesn't like, they'll say, they're not really journalists. They're Hamas types. They were there. They're Palestinians. They want to have it both ways. Just let the journalists in. No, we care about their safety. Let the journalists themselves and the news organizations, let them decide on their own safety. Anyway, it's all words and distractions and nonsense. I've found it because, you know, we'll end on fascism. We'll end with, well, I'll tell you in a moment.
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0: Thank you, Strichetti. That's right. All right, I'll leave you. A few of you have asked me for the evidence of this, of why some people might say that Trump is a fascist, but he's not. He's not. Have a lovely weekend. I'll speak to you on Monday.
9: It's a popular theme on the internet, but people who think Donald Trump or Nigel Farage are behaving like Adolf Hitler have been told to stop being so silly. Our reporter Clammy Mboko has more. And Clammy, these claims are ridiculous, aren't they?
10: Yes, Wanda, it's laughable, really. There are people online claiming that the USA is something like 1930s Germany, just behind me here. or indeed that reform in the UK are going the same way. You know, people forget what the Nazis were actually like. They, for example, literally burned in 1933 tens of thousands of books by Jewish authors, communists and political opponents were destroyed. Different situation to Trump's Republicans removing LGBT books from schools, or a reform councillor in the UK saying he would burn books on climate change. And another example, under the Reichspressgammer in Germany, impartial journalists were denounced as enemies of the people and banned from working. The USA hasn't done anything like that.
9: Quite right. I mean, Donald Trump calling the mainstream media the enemy of the people, banning CNN from the White House, trying to get journalists jailed and calling them human scum, that's totally different.
10: Totally different.
9: Totally different.
10: And then, Wanda, there's unfounded criticism of the right wing on both sides of the pond, that they use immigrants as a scapegoat for society's ills. People forget that in 1930s Germany, Jews, even German Jews, were called dirty foreigners who destroyed the economy. Hitler even said they, quote, poisoned the blood of Germany.
9: So fascist.
10: Incredibly fascist. Whereas in the UK and the USA today, immigrants are merely framed as dirty foreigners who are destroying the economy, with Donald Trump saying that they are, quote, poisoning the blood of America.
9: Totally different.
10: Totally different.
9: And of course, the legal system has been the subject of some of these ridiculous comparisons. You know, yes, Donald Trump has had a bit of fun, hasn't he? Saying that individual judges should be jailed, calling them crooked lunatics who hate the United States. There's really no comparison to 1930s Germany there.
10: Of course not. The Nazis jailed individual judges, calling them crooked lunatics who hated Germany. That's really bad, but nothing like the States, as you say. Nothing like it.
9: Nothing like it.
10: Totally different.
9: Totally different.
10: Totally different. You know, Wanda, I was reading one thread on Reddit suggesting that Donald Trump was using Hitlerian propaganda tactics, specifically the repetition of a big lie. Hitler's big lie being that Germany didn't lose World War I, whereas Donald Trump's big lie, apparently, is that he didn't lose the 2020 election. Totally different.
9: Yeah. Is it totally different?
10: Well, yes, of course. I mean, the big lie tactic was laid out in Mein Kampf. You can't seriously claim that Trump's people have read that book and are using it as an instruction manual. It's ridiculous.
9: Ridiculous.
10: They're being hysterical.
9: And yet some in the mainstream media actually say that.
10: I know, and they should be glad they're allowed to say it. You know, Hitler absolutely crushed the free press, referring to them as the Lügenpresse or lying press. Totally different to Trump's relationship with the media today.
9: Totally different. The lying press is nothing like the fake news. Totally different.
10: Totally different.
9: Totally different.
10: Totally different. No. Look, the comparisons are ridiculous. I mean, they're laughable. If you look closely at 1930s Germany, what they were really doing was promoting a version of Christianity that conveniently aligned with their political ideology, claiming God was on their side. So not just saying that their opponents were wrong, but that they were evil.
9: Totally different from the USA.
10: Totally different.
9: Because in the USA, the Republicans have promoted a version of Christianity that conveniently aligns with their political ideology, yes, claiming God is on their side.
10: Not just saying that their opponents are wrong,
9: but that they are evil.
10: No, but hang on. The Nazis incorporated Mein Kampf and the idea of German supremacy into their holy book, like a Hitler Bible.
9: Yeah. Whereas Republicans incorporated the idea of American supremacy into their holy book and made a totally different.
10: Totally different. No, hang on. No, it is totally different because Hitler elections, didn't he? So that he could be kicked out. That's the real marker for fascism, isn't it?
9: Yeah, whereas Trump is currently only looking for a way to stop elections so he can't be kicked out. So, totally different.
10: Totally different.
9: Totally different.
10: It's totally different.
9: Totally different.
10: Totally different.
9: Totally different.
10: Totally different.
9: Totally different.
10: Totally different. Back to you.
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4: BBC News with Govinda Gill. Saudi Arabia, Turkey and Pakistan have signed a joint defence agreement to boost their collective security. The accord was signed in Saudi Arabia by Crown Prince Mohammed bin Salman, the Turkish President Recep Tayyip Erdogan and the Pakistani Prime Minister Shahbaz Sharif in the holy city of Mecca. Ambarasan Ethiarajan reports.
5: The Joint Defence Pact means an attack on any one of the three states would be regarded as an attack against them all. Saudi Arabia brings the financial power and a strategic location and is one of the largest weapons purchasers. Turkey is the second largest military force in NATO with an advanced defence production capacity. Pakistan has nuclear weapons. The three Sunni Muslim states have come together amid the backdrop of war between the US and Shia dominated Iran.
4: Police in Thailand say a student has killed at least seven people in a northern Bangkok suburb, including teachers at his school and earlier two of his grandparents. The 14-year-old then shot himself. Thailand's prime minister said the shooter's friend had told police he'd been under great stress. The Thai education minister, Yotchanan Wongsawat, explained that a mental health action plan would soon be announced to help those following the attack.
6: Aside from the children and parents, we have to acknowledge the teachers' state of mind too. Many of them are now in the process of sending students home. But the teachers who remain are carrying out their duties fully. In terms of care measures, including various forms of support, this will cover both teachers and students. And the mental health aspect is important too.
4: The Africa Centres for Disease Control says communities must play a bigger role in tackling the rapidly spreading Ebola outbreak in the Democratic Republic of Congo. Its head, Dr. Jean Kaseya, told the BBC that involving village leaders could help counter misinformation, detect cases early, and promote safer burial practices.
7: By giving back responsibility to communities, we know that we can even start to identify those who are having symptoms and to treat them. But that one will be also supported by the free healthcare services. And we got assurance from the government that they will be paying all medical doctors, nurses from public and private area. And we also said we'll support the opening of the school in September and to provide also a strong humanitarian approach.
4: Spanish authorities say they've arrested 78 people and seized 18 high-speed boats in a crackdown on a criminal network smuggling drugs and migrants across the Mediterranean. Investigators say the network brought over 2,000 people to Spain, making millions of dollars in profits. World news from the BBC.
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1: Welcome to this week's Book Show. We start by looking at the bestseller lists on Amazon.co.uk and the Sunday Times, the oldest and most influential book sales chart in the UK. Then we'll be chatting to Jane Corry. She started her career in women's magazines whilst writing romantic fiction. Her marriage ended on the same week as her long-term column came to an end, and through financial necessity, she applied for the post of writer-in-residence at a high-security male prison, a role which she came to relish despite the fears that came with it. The experience helped inspire many of her bestsellers.

0: thrillers. Her latest novel, My Sister's Secret, is a gripping and emotional suspense about two sisters and the dark past that binds them. We're also chatting to Mark Billingham. He has twice won the Theakston Old Peculiar Award for Crime Novel of the Year and was recently awarded the Crime Writers Association Diamond Dagger for an outstanding lifetime contribution to the genre. His novels have sold in excess of 6.5 million copies. Two TV series have been made about his books, including Thorn, starring David Morrissey. The Shadow Step is his latest D.S. Declan Miller novel. And we're chatting to Alison France, who grew up on the Isle of Man and trained as a lawyer. In the early 2000s, she moved to Spain, which reignited her passion for writing and inspired her to finish a book she started writing over 30 years ago. When the Tide Turns is a story of belonging, womanhood, and the cost of reinvention, touching on family, friendship, and the nature of platonic love. And that's just the first hour. In the second hour, we're chatting to Ed Needham for the last time, Amelia Tate, Mark Heidenstam, and David Spear.
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begins. Welcome to this week's book show. As always, we start by looking at the Sunday Times bestseller list, the oldest and most influential book sales chart in the UK. This is the one that every author wants to be on, as it's the most accurate estimation of book sales in the country. Homer, thanks to Christopher Nolan's cinematic adaptation of The Odyssey, has had his first chart listing in the Sunday Times. This must be a record, having initially been written as a poem around 2,700 years ago. Congratulations, Homer. Sadly, he's not around to see it. It was also a good week for Rebecca Perry. Her debut, May We Feed the King, burst into the charts after winning the Waterstones Debut Fiction Prize. On Tuesday, it was also longlisted for the 2026 Booker Prize. So let's start with general hardbacks. There are just two new entries this week. Number one is still London Falling by Patrick Radden Keefe. Number two is a new entry called Lost Until Love by Olivia Bowen. It is by the Love Island TV star, talking about her experiences during and after the show. Then we have Regime Change by Maggie Haberman and Jonathan Swan. Number four is The Land and Its People by David Sedaris. Number five, The Let Them Theory by Mel Robbins. Number six is The Book of Birds by Robert McFarlane and Jackie Morris. Number seven, To the Women by Donna Ashworth. Number eight is The Little Things in Life by Catherine Hapke and Mike Wall. Number nine is Always Remember by Charlie Mackesy. And number 10 is the other new entry, Don't Believe Everything You Think by Joseph Newgen, How to Overcome Anxiety and Self-Doubt. Looking at fiction hardbacks, four new entries this week. Number one is Yesteryear by Caro Claire Burke. Number two is Land by Maggie O'Farrell. Number three is Getting Away with Murder by Shari LaPenna. Number four is It Could Have Been Her by Lisa Jewell. Number five is the new entry called May We Feed the King by Rebecca Perry. A curator becomes fascinated by the past reign of an... Number six, The Things We Never Say by Elizabeth Strout. Number seven is Prince of Swords by Elisa Kova. In Hiding, a Secretive Order May Be Clara's Salvation. This is the Kana Academy. Number eight is The Odyssey by Homer. Greek hero Odysseus tumultuous his journey home to Ithaca after the Trojan War.

0: Number 9 is Duskbound by Bree Greenwich and Parker Lennox. And number 10 is the other new entry, The Tapestry of Fate by Shannon Chakraborty. This is the sequel to The Adventures of Amina al-Sarifi. Moving on to Amazon.co.uk, the top 10 bestsellers this week. Number 1 is The Names by Florence Knapp. Number 2 is Oh Dear, Look What I Got. This was a recent winner at the British Book Awards by Michael Rosen. Number 3 is The Correspondent by Virginia Evans. Number 4, Threshing Day by Rebecca Yarros. Number 5 is Yesteryear by Caro Claire Burke. Number 6, The Wedding People by Alison Espach. Number 7, It's Not What You Think by Claire McIntosh. Number 8 is Never Lie by Frieda McFadden. Number 9, Guess How Much I Love You by Sam McBratney. And number 10, Sticker Dolly Dressing K-pop by Leslie Sims.
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0: Joining Jane Corry, she started her career in women's magazines while writing romantic fiction. Her first marriage ended on the same week that a long-term column came to an end, and through financial necessity, she applied for the post of writer-in-residence at a high-security male prison, a role which she came to relish despite the fears that came with it. The experience helped inspire many of her bestsellers, including her breakout bestseller, My Husband's Wife. She's back with us on The Book Show to talk about her latest novel, My Sister's Secret. It's a gripping and emotional suspense about two sisters and the dark past that binds them. It's set between London and Devon. Welcome to The Book Show, Jane.
5: Thank you for having me back.
0: Oh, it's lovely to have you back with us. So this is exciting then, new book talking about sisters. Why did you want to look at the relationship of sisters?
5: Well, I've always thought they were a special relationship. I have a much younger sister. She's 7 years younger. And we are very close. But I have to say that there are always times when you're sisters when you don't always see eye to eye. And I think that's something that I wanted to work through, especially perhaps when your sisters and your parents have passed away and you are the only ones that remember what your family was like.
0: Yes, interesting. Family relationships are fascinating, aren't they? And the point is everybody's a different, you know, each sister relationship is very, very different.
5: It is. And I love writing about families and also what can happen to families that they don't expect. So as you've described, I worked in a prison. And one of the things that struck me was when there were family and friends days, and many of my prisoner students would invite me to meet their families. And quite often I was really surprised. I had this idea of what a prisoner's family looked like. And I found that wasn't the case, and that many families lived under what was called the silent sentence, which is the horror of the fact that someone that they loved had committed a terrible crime and ruined somebody's life, possibly. And so so that's just what I always start off with, a family theme. And I am also interested in mental health, and I wanted to know what might happen if two sisters who had very little in common suddenly came across something big that happened in their family, which flipped one. And then how would the other sister cope? How would the other sister help? What would happen? I don't want to say any more because I might spoil the plot.
0: No, fair enough. So tell us about the two sisters in this book. What are they like?
5: Right. Well, there's Rosie and Amy. So Amy is the younger one, and she gets away with quite a lot that Rosie didn't. So this is something about older sister syndrome, I think. Any other older sisters out there will know what I'm talking about. Earlier time to be back at night. And when your younger sister comes along,

0: rules will maybe have relaxed. And certainly I've seen from my own three children that my parenting relaxed more as they got, as the more children I had. And I can see how that can happen. But it does sometimes create a certain jealousy in one of those sisters, either older or younger, even if there isn't a gap, if one is allowed to do something that the other isn't. And that's the case with Rosie and Amy. So Rosie feels that Amy can get away with anything. And Rosie feels that people have been a bit harsher with her. But also Amy's a difficult sister. She isn't an easy one to get on with. And Rosie finds that difficult. Amy would say that Rosie isn't easy to get on with. And then when this big thing happens in their family, they meet James, who is a very dashing psychiatrist. And without giving, again, too much away, they both fall for him. So what happens when two sisters fall for the same man? I mean, that's a biggie, and it has happened.
1: Yes, gosh, complicated, I can imagine. So are the sisters, until this point at least, are they fairly close?
0: I wouldn't say they were that close until that point, actually. I would say they were brought together by it, and they each find themselves holding a secret, promising to keep a secret, despite the fact that they haven't really got on. And that's what seems to have struck a nerve in my readers, because I was lucky enough to get to number 10 of the top 10 Sunday Times and Amazing. UK paperbacks 2 weeks ago. And a lot of people that they loved reading a book about sisters because it evoked some of the emotions they'd felt over the years.
1: Yeah, I can see why. So do you have a lot of planning with your books? Do you like to know where you're going, and would you know with each chapter and the ending and all that kind of thing?
0: I don't know it in that amount of detail, although I do try to give a fairly constructed outline to my editor. The way it happens for me is that an idea will fall into my head, like sisters. You know, I wanted to write something about sisters. I will let it cook almost, as it were, in my head. I'll try not to pay too much attention to it because I know it will unfold in my mind over the hours, over the days and the weeks. And I'll keep adding little bits to it. So I constantly make notes on my phone when I'm walking along to remind myself. I swim in the sea a lot, and I get lots of ideas when I'm there. It's something to do with the brain switching off and then allowing other bits to come in. So that's really important to me, and I have to remember those ideas and do in the form of a cartoon. So if I have a plot line where, I don't know, the sisters go on holiday together, for example, which they don't in this, but if they did, I might imagine a great big cartoon picture of two sisters with two suitcases at an airport. And I think that's really important because it helps me remember things. Then I will do, as I said, I'll write a fairly detailed plot outline for my editor with the proviso that I can change it as I write. From the publisher's point of view, my publishers like a fairly detailed outline. We have to discuss the fact that the artistic process, I don't like the word process, but the artistic way of doing it is that, for me, is that the plot grows as I write it, almost as though I'm in this book. It's difficult to describe, but it comes into my head. But it's a bit like an artist. You wouldn't say to commission an artist to, say, paint a picture of the sea and say, I want blue first, green, you know, yellow first. You know, it emerges, it grows. And normally about halfway through, for the ending, and it's wonderful when that happens. It's like it just kind of drops through into my head. It's very exciting.
1: Oh, nice. And do you have certain times of the day where you prefer to write?
0: Definitely. So morning is my best time. I've always been a morning bird, and I like to get up early. I quite often wake naturally at about 5, and then I might nip up to my desk. I write on a very old desk that belonged to my grandfather, who I didn't know, he died before I was born, and he went to sea at 15, and I think he's passed his love of the sea on to me. So I write on this very old desk, which, you know, it's not valuable in any way except to me, because I know he sat at it. And then I will swim, And then I'll have breakfast and with my husband, and then I'll start writing again at about 9:30 through to lunchtime. That's my best time. Sometimes I'll go back in the evening to jot down a few more bits.

0: And there is a lot of admin to do as a writer as well. So I try to save that for the end of the day so that I have part of the afternoon free.
1: Yeah, nice. So you feel like you have a bit of a routine.
0: Oh, it's very, very much so. I do need a routine. But when I was on my own and I was working at the prison, at the same time I was also tutoring at Oxford University, I was writing romantic novels and I had to move my time around so that I could slot in those romantic novels in between the day jobs, as it were. And I've made myself write later. There wouldn't have been any other way of doing it. And I did. So I think you needs must. But at the same point, I feel that if I have a choice, which I'm lucky enough to have now, I prefer the morning time.
1: Yeah. And what made you go from writing romantic novels to more suspense and psychological thrillers?
0: Well, that was necessity as well. So I'd had published about 9 romantic novels by 2 different mainstream publishers. It was at a time when supermarkets, who are an enormous market now, very important, were just beginning to become important as markets. And my romantic novels hadn't sold into supermarkets. So I got taken out to lunch and told very kindly that I'm afraid I wouldn't be published by them again, which was absolute. Oh, I was so upset because I thought my writing career was over. And then a friend of mine, a great friend of mine called Betty Schwartz, who used to look after the slush pile for a big publisher and has remained a friend ever since, said to me, well, Jane, why don't you write crime? And I'd always seen that as procedural police crime. Mm. And I said, I don't know anything about crime, Betty. And she said, but Jane, you've just been working in a prison. And I thought, well, the only thing that, you know, I didn't obviously couldn't write about what I'd seen, but I had smelt prison. I'd felt the atmosphere. And when you're writing a book, that's really important. And as I said at the beginning of this interview, I really am interested in families. So I started writing about families who were unexpectedly taken apart, adrift, because something had happened in their lives which referred to crime. It might be that somebody in their family tragically had been hurt, or that someone in their family had committed that hurt. And that's what started my books out. But they're not bloody and gory, not on the whole. They're much more about family reactions to things. Mm. And so there's a lot of warmth and love.
1: Yeah. Gosh, it must have been so eye-opening working in that prison, was it?
0: Yes, it was very eye-opening. I mean, when you were there, you didn't want to do anything else. And when you weren't there on the 3 days a week, I wasn't there, I didn't want to go back in, because it was one of those things where you helped people trying to forget what they had done, because the whole purpose of helping them, or so it was explained to me, was that if they were able to write or talk about the things that they had done, it would make them face their crimes, which was something that many people weren't able to do, apparently, and that would lead to them making a better life and not committing crimes again, which is actually important for society. And when I left it, I became a judge for something called the Kessler Awards in London, where men and women submit fiction and non-fiction, and I became one of their fiction judges. I did that for 10 years every year as a voluntary thing.
1: Amazing. And I suppose it was difficult, particularly at the beginning, or maybe the whole time, to not judge these people, not automatically feel a certain way about them because of what they've done, which obviously would be really easy to do.
0: Yes, very, very much so. I thought before I took the job that I would need to look up their names so that I knew what I was facing. I soon realised when I got there that I didn't want to do that, because I don't think I could have held workshops or one-to-ones or the other things that I did, knowing what they did. And occasionally I broke that rule. So there was one time when a man kept following me around asking me for help with his novel, and I looked him up and I just found that the crime was too ghastly for me to really be close to him, but to be with him unsupervised. So I wasn't supervised, which I was slightly surprised about, to be honest. I was only supervised when I got outside speakers in, like Colin Dexter, whom I knew very well. He very kindly came in to give a talk, and we did have prison guards there, but I did not have a prison guard during

0: during my workshops or even my one-to-one writing feedbacks. All I had round my waist was a whistle and the keys to the two individual wings. So I felt that this was something that would trouble me if I thought about it too much. There was always a staff officer at the end of the wing. There were also alarm buttons on the wall, providing one could get to them if there was a problem. I never had to test that. But these are all things that I had to really just to accept, because otherwise I wasn't going to be able to pay my mortgage. At the same time, I really felt that I was feeling a vacation, partly because perhaps I was quite sheltered. You know, I'd come from a nice house. I'd come from a middle-class family. I had no idea what happened behind bars, and it was a real eye-opener.
1: Gosh, so interesting. And why did you stop doing that in the end?
0: Well, I joke that I said yes to two men in 1 month, in that my contract was for 2 years in the prison, and the governor asked if I'd stay on for three, and I said I would. And then somebody I'd known for many years asked if I'd marry him, and I said yes. And so I commuted, actually, from where my husband was to the prison. And so I stayed on an extra year, but I felt after 3 years that was enough. It would be very easy to stay there forever, I felt, that was for me anymore.
1: No, fair enough. But yes, amazing that it's inspired these new books and given you a whole...
0: I'm very lucky, yes.
1: Yes, love that. Well, if people want to get a copy of My Sister's Secret, it's out now. It's available on our website, tre.radio, and it's by Jane Corrie, who we've been chatting with today. Jane, thank you so much for joining us.
0: May I just mention one other quick thing? I go to Spain quite a lot, and there's a wonderful charity called Age in Spain, which provides help to people if they want to know anything at all. If they want a friendship line, there's a friendship line, so if they want a friend, they can ring that. It's a really very good charity to belong to, very helpful, and it's called ageinspain.org. And if your listeners want to log into that, they will find all kinds of help on navigating life in Spain.
1: Fantastic. Brilliant. Thank you, Jane, so much.
0: Thank you.
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1: Joining us on the line now is Mark Billingham. He's twice won the Theakston Old Peculiar Award for Crime Novel of the Year. And in 2026, he was awarded the Crime Writers Association Diamond Dagger for an outstanding lifetime contribution to the genre. His novels have now sold in excess of 6.5 million copies. He's had 25 Sunday Times bestsellers, every one of his titles, and has spent well over 150 weeks in the top 10. Two TV series have been made of his books, Thorn by Sky, starring David Morrissey, and In the Dark by the BBC. And a third series is currently in development. He's back with us on The Book Show to talk about his latest novel, The Shadow Step. Welcome to The Book Show, Mark.
5: Thank you for having me.
1: Oh, it's great to have you with us. How does it feel listening to all that? Are you like, wow, that's me?
5: feels like you're talking about somebody else. It's great. I mean, it's, you know, what's not to like? I don't quite hold with being blasé about these things. That's, you know, if those things don't matter, then it's time to stop writing, you know. No, it's every time you write a new book, it's like you've never written one before, and you want that to do as well as possible. And if people like it, it's great, you know.
1: Yeah. And when you first started writing, like some 25 years ago, shall we say, did you ever imagine that you'd be still writing and doing well these years later?
5: No, of course not. You just think about that first book and, you know, you're so absurdly grateful to get a book deal at all and to write a book that you know is going to be published. You can't really think beyond that. Especially when it turns into a long-running series. You know, you don't know that at the beginning. You're just writing about this character and seeing how it goes. So, yeah,

0: It's terrific. It all makes me feel hugely old, of course, but, you know.
1: And your main character, you know, that you created back then was Tom Thorne. So is he still going?
0: He's still going. I mean, at the end of the last Tom Thorne book, which is called What the Night Brings, which came out last year, I've left him in a strange place. And lots of people are going, oh, is there going to be more Thorne? And the best I can say to them is, I think so, but I'm not sure when.
1: Yes.
0: That's 19 Thorne books, and 19 is a horrible number. So, you know, at some point in the future, it'd be good to make it 20.
1: Yeah, for sure. So let's talk about this one then, The Shadow Step. Who's your main character for this?
0: Well, my main character is another detective, but a very different kind of detective, called Declan Miller, who lives and works in Blackpool in Lancashire. And they're very different books. I hit pause on the Thorne books a couple of years ago to try and write something different because, well, firstly, you've got to. You can't keep writing the same thing. And a little voice in my head was telling me to write something that was slightly more comedic. I come from a comedy background. I used to be a stand-up, and my first instinct is usually comedic. You know, somebody tells me a horrible story and I'm just thinking, where's the joke? Where's the gag? So I wanted to write something where sort of jokes were front and centre, because I firmly believe that humour and seriousness are not mutually exclusive. So I'm still writing about death and grief, especially grief in Miller's case, and pain and loss, but through a more kind of humorous prism. The books are rather lighter than the Thorne books.
1: Yeah, and it's nice. I think we need a bit of humour at what's going on in the world at the moment.
0: God, of course we do. I mean, the point is, any book without humour is not true to life. Any book that doesn't have humour in it, I can't read one. I certainly couldn't write one, because that's not a reflection of life.
1: Mm.
0: You know, life is horrible and unbearably bleak, but it's also hilariously funny. And those things are often happening at the same time, you know?
1: Yeah. So why did you want to set it in Blackpool?
0: Well, I'd been approached a few years earlier to write an original detective drama for TV, and I decided to set that in Blackpool. I wanted somewhere that wasn't London. I wanted the north. I wanted the coast. I wanted big skies and sea. So I picked Blackpool. I mean, that television project never happened, but, I took the character away after developing him for a year and started writing the books instead. And I'm really glad I picked Blackpool. It's a fascinating place to write about. I mean, you know, it's got all – the Pleasure Beach is still the biggest tourist attraction in the country, but it also has the worst heroin problem in Europe. It also has, you know, more children in care per capita than anywhere else in the country. And yet it's crammed with tourists, and there's all this kind of slightly seedy glamour. You know, it has all the tourist stuff, and of course it has the ballroom dancing, which is important in Miller's case, because he's not just a detective. He happens to be a pretty nifty ballroom dancer.
1: Ah, interesting.
0: Oh, yeah.
1: So when you're writing about crime and police and things like that, you've obviously done a lot of research over the years. It's important that you know what you're talking about, I guess.
0: Well, I do a lot less than I used to, Hannah, if I'm honest. I mean, I used to be crazy about it because you're determined to get everything right to avoid those letters and emails going, oh, you know, my enjoyment of your book was spoiled by the fact that, you know, you've got some fact wrong. But, you know, it doesn't matter. I've kind of come to the conclusion that you need to find out the stuff you need to find out. That's all. Because if you spend months researching, you know, all sorts of stuff, you're then tempted to put it into the book and you crowbar it in, quite often at the expense of the narrative. So it's often best, counterintuitively, to do the research afterwards, because by then you know what it is you need to know. You know, you don't just find out all sorts of stuff that's extraneous to the story.
1: I do
0: a lot less research than I used to.
1: And do you find it important with your books to plan ahead? Do you need to know what's happening before it happens?
0: No, I've never really been a planner. I always have an opening at the end of

0: huge dogs. I know. It was horrible. They picked her up. They were shaking her about.
1: Oh, God.
0: We managed to get her off these dogs, which was fairly horrendous. And then the owner of these brutes just came sauntering over like nothing had happened and went, what? And I went, put your dogs on a lead, mate. At which point he threatened to stab me.
1: Oh, my goodness. What the hell?
0: I know. So you do what you do in those situations, and we back away very carefully, and we called the police, and that was that incident. Then I decided I was going to use that for the opening of the Shadow Step. But when I wrote that scene, it ended rather differently than it did in real life. And the nasty little sod with the big dogs ends up dead in the lake. So, you know, you get your own back in fiction.
1: Like it. And was your dog okay?
0: Oh, no, she's absolutely fine. But her fictional counterpart is a real star in this book.
1: Oh, lovely. And so you said this is book three in the series. So do you know how many more there's going to be, or do you just take it as it comes?
0: No, I kind of take it as it comes. I mean, I never thought there'd be 19 Tom Thorne novels, so heaven knows how many Declan Miller books there'll be. All I can tell you is I love writing about him. I love it. I mean, Miller is a man who is... He's grief-stricken. I mean, he's gone back to work arguably too early after the death of his wife, the murder of his wife, who was also a copper. And what grief has done to him has turned him into a character that just doesn't care who he upsets, what he says. I mean, he's still a great detective, and he's teamed up with this fabulous partner called Sarah Zhu, who he calls Posh, and they're a really good double act, because he will just make a joke at the drop of a hat, and she doesn't do jokes. You know, at one point in one of the books, he says, knock, knock. And she says, I refuse to open the door. There are jokes in the Thorne books, but they're kind of, it's sort of dark humor. Whereas with Miller, if a joke pops into my head, it comes out of Miller's mouth. It doesn't matter what the situation is. And it just means he's fantastic fun to write. I just love writing the Miller books.
1: Yeah, brilliant. And I noticed you had some fabulous quotes for the book, or for your writing in general, the likes of Richard Osman, Ian Rankin, Michael Connelly. It must be amazing to have other people in the industry loving your work.
0: Yeah, and they're quite cheap. I mean, I didn't have to pay any of those people very much. No, I mean, it is a very, it's such a cliche, but the crime fiction community is a hugely supportive one. And you end up with people. I mean, it's funny you mention Ian Rankin. He's someone who 27 years ago I was interviewing, you know, when I was reviewing crime novels and writing about crime fiction. I remember going along to his publisher, nervous as a kitten, to interview him, and now he's a mate. It's weird how that stuff happens. But the crime fiction community is very welcoming. People have said very nice things. Thank heavens. I mean, you know, some people have said very horrible things, but you don't tend to put that on the front cover of the book.
1: No, fair enough.
0: Absolute rubbish, you know, Sunday Times.
1: Yes. Oh, dear. A third, I mentioned in the introduction that a third series is currently in development. Can you talk about that or not really?
0: Well, there are all sorts of things in development, Hannah. That's the way it works. Stuff gets optioned. I mean, I currently have a standalone book that I wrote a few years ago called Rabbit Hole, which is in development for a movie. I've got a book called Rush of Blood, which is another standalone book, which is in development. And I have just sold Declan Miller to TV. So, but, you know, I don't believe these things are ever going to happen until you're standing on a set and somebody's shouting action. You know, you get very excited and they take you for some nice lunches. But you know, and it's a little bit of free money, but you don't really think it's going to happen until it happens. Hopefully one of them will. Hopefully. Yeah. I'd love to see Miller. I'd love to see Miller on the screen. And he's with the Miller books are with a fantastic production company. So I'm hopeful, but we shall see.
1: And do you ever get involved with any of the casting or anything like that? I mean, it must be very strange seeing the characters that you've created portrayed on screen, whether that's someone you imagine or not.
0: Yes, it is. I mean, I was very lucky with the Thorne books because I wanted the actor David Morrissey and I got him. That was just brilliant. All you want is a good actor. I've never had a very clear visual sense of the characters. I don't describe them. I never described Thorne. I've never described Miller. That's for the readers. You know, that the reader puts the flesh on the bone. It's up to them. I'd love to get a fantastic actor. I try to get a little bit involved, but not too involved because, you know, I've got books to write and that's somebody else's job to to write the screenplay and to do the casting. I get consulted. They send me scripts.

0: they ask me what they think about stuff. But at the end of the day, they can just completely ignore me because it's their project now, not mine.
1: Yeah, fair enough. Well, if people want to get a copy of The Shadow Step, it's out now. It's available on our website, tre.radio, and it's by Mark Billingham, who we've been chatting with today. Mark, thanks so much for joining us.
0: Oh, pleasure. Thanks so much, Hannah.
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1: Joining us on the line now is Alison France. She grew up in the Isle of Man and trained as a lawyer. In the early 2000s, she moved to live in Spain, which reignited her passion for writing about place, people and relationships, and inspired her to finish a book she started writing over 30 years ago. Alison now lives between Spain and the Isle of Man. She's with us on The Book Show to talk about her novel When the Tide Turns. It's a story of belonging, womanhood and the cost of reinvention. Welcome to The Book Show, Alison.
11: Thank you, Hannah. Love to be here.
1: That's great to have you with us. So is this the book that you started writing 30-odd years ago?
11: It is, but in one way it is, but in another way it's very different. It's changed quite a lot as I've gone along the way. The one thing that probably hasn't changed much is the ending. I always sort of had an ending in my head, but the substance of the book's changed quite considerably.
1: Oh, interesting. So when you first started writing it then, what vision did you have then and how has that changed?
11: At the ending, the main character was always going to end up sort of...
1: Us the ending.
11: Sorry, yeah, it's probably not a spoiler. In a solitary fashion is the way I can put it best without any spoilers. It's it was more leading to that sort of feeling, and it changed a lot along the way, and how she came to end up as she did change quite a lot along the way. But somehow I just had this picture, and this isn't a spoiler because this is not how the book ends, but of her walking alone along the beach. So quite interesting, given that I've sort of lived on two islands and always been surrounded by beaches.
1: Yeah. So tell us about her in the book.
11: Okay, so she has not quite how she presents to be to the world outside. Appears a lot more confident than she really is underneath. Has sort of lived her life and finds herself in a situation where she feels her only option is to just walk away, and that's basically what she does. And then the book tells the tale of how she came to walk away, what she does afterwards and where she ends up in the end and where it takes her.
1: And this is Alex?
11: This is Alex, yes.
1: Okay. And tell us what she's like as a person.
11: She's probably, I'd guess, a bit of a mystery to her friends. She's probably presents as one thing but is really another inside. And I think has always sort of felt misunderstood, shall we say. But she's sort of lived the life that she thinks she should have led, and has got into a marriage that perhaps was based upon who she presents as rather than who she really is. Mm. And yeah, it's the tale of how that happens, how that can happen, what she does, where it leads her.
1: Okay. And was there a particular inspiration, something that happened in your life that made you want to tell this story?
11: It's a mix of things, really. I think I grew up in quite a working class background on the Isle of Man. Was the first in my family first to go to university. I was probably the first to get any O-levels, as they were in those days, and first to get an education. So I always felt quite a bit like I didn't really fit in. I sort of stopped fitting in with the people I grew up with because you struggle to understand each other's lives. But then you move into another world. I became a lawyer, and I never quite fitted in there because of my working class background, or in my head I didn't anyway. I always felt like I had to put on a role, if you like. And then moving to Spain, I speak fluent Spanish and tried to integrate as much as possible, but you'll probably know yourself, when you're a foreigner, you never quite fit in, even though you have really good friends and you end up being neither one thing nor the other. I think it was looking at those experiences that made me want to write about us being I think we're all more than one person, but I think you particularly feel it when you move somewhere to a different culture and things like that.
1: Yeah. So tell us about the other character, Sandy.
11: So Sandy is, she's someone who's grown up with different group of friends, very different sort of experience to what we see Alex experiencing. And it's really the tale of what her early life experiences were and how she manifested in the world.
1: So
11: it's a bit difficult to say too much without giving any spoilers about how the two characters are linked.
1: Okay.
11: From having to sort of tiptoe around spoilers, really.
1: Yeah. How long has it taken you to write then when you first started then, over the course of 30 years? Presumably you weren't writing every day, so.
11: No, there was a huge, huge gap, really. I started it a long, long time ago when I was still working and living at that time on the Wirral in Merseyside and working there. Started writing there, always sort of dabbled a little bit with it, and then it just went by the wayside when I became so busy at work and family work and all that kind of thing. But it always sat there in the background. I'd go back and have a period where I'd sort of dabble a little bit or add a few bits to it. But then eventually last year I finished with the work I was doing. I worked remotely over here once I'd moved over here and decided I was just going to take a few months and I was going to finish it. And so I sat down and I spent 3 months literally flat out working on it and getting it finished getting the manuscript finished.
1: Yeah. And did you enjoy those 3 months?
11: I loved it. Absolutely loved it. It felt like I was really able to get my teeth into it properly. And it was very easy to just get my head into it. The characters started sort of speaking for themselves and that sort of thing. So, yeah, that was really good.
1: So has it made you want to write more?
11: Yeah. I've already started my next book, although it's sort of gone on hold with all the publicity and the publishing stuff that goes along with this one, but I'm already quite a few chapters into the next book, so I'm loving it.
1: Great. And where is this one set when the tide turns?
11: This one's set between Majorca and the Isle of Man. I particularly like the contrast of the two islands, really. I've always sort of half jokingly called them my two islands, just one with a bit more sun than the other. There are a lot of similarities between the two, but probably also similarities between most islands, but these two, both mountainous, both got the seaside, obviously. And sort of the comparisons between the two places, how similar and how different they can be.
1: Yeah. So it helps that you know the both places really well.
11: It does. It helps enormously, yeah. Mm.
1: And where does the title come from, When the Tide Turns?
11: It took a long time for that one, actually. It had a working title. I called it Looking Up for a long time, which sounds a bit odd, but that came from me realising, walking down a street one day and realising how much there is in buildings above the high street level, shall we say. We often see beautiful buildings, and also the book was supposed to be a little bit hopeful, shall we say, at the end, the things looking up. So I used that title for a long, long time, and then near the end, the cover basically is based on a watercolour. I do a bit of painting as well of mine, and the people at the publishers slightly jazzed it up a bit, and just all of a sudden, when the tide turned, just popped into my head from nowhere right at the last minute, and again, the seaside theme and things like that.
1: Yeah, nice. Well, if people want to get a copy of When the Tide Turns, it's out now. It's available on our website, tre.radio, and it's by Alison France, who we've been chatting with. Alison, thanks so much for joining us.
11: That's lovely. You're very welcome, and lovely to have been here.
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1: It's with Govinda Gill. Saudi Arabia, Turkey and Pakistan have signed a defence agreement to boost their collective security. It means an attack on one would be seen as an attack on all. Here's Joe Inwood.
2: Pakistan and Saudi Arabia already had a joint defence pact. This agreement, signed in the holy city of Mecca, brings in Turkey, a significant military and industrial power. All three mention their shared faith in official statements, leading some to dub this the Muslim NATO. But experts say this is not a replacement for the Western Military Alliance, of which Turkey is a member. It does, however, reflect growing concerns around America's reliability as a partner, about the actions of Israel, plus the destabilizing effects of the war with Iran.
1: Police in Thailand say a student has killed seven people in the north of Bangkok, including teachers at his school and earlier two of his grandparents. The 14-year-old then shot himself. More than 30 others were injured. Thailand's prime minister said the shooter's friend had told police he'd been under great stress, suggested he planned the attack. The BBC's Jonathan Head is at the scene.
3: Very vivid accounts from some of the students here describing them hunkering down under their desks as he went systematically from classroom to classroom, firing multiple shots into each of them. The police have said they're quite surprised at how lethal he was, how accurate he appears to have been with the gun, so they think he may have had some kind of firearms training. Obviously, there has to be an investigation as to how he got hold of a gun and quite a significant amount of ammunition. He had around 30 rounds still on him at the time that he shot himself.
1: The Africa Centres for Disease Control says communities must play a bigger role in tackling the rapidly spreading Ebola outbreak in the Democratic Republic of Congo. The warning came as confirmed cases in the DRC passed 4,000, with around 1,800 deaths. Our Global Affairs reporter, Richard Kugoe, is following developments.
4: If you look at the numbers, the outbreak is spreading rapidly. What is happening is that, especially rural communities, a lot of them seem to be quite disengaged with what's happening, especially from the regional capitals in places like in Bunia and in North Kivu province, where the disease is quite prevalent. So really changing the opinions and perspectives of the local population, getting their buy-in for them to believe and even to support the health response, I think that would really be critical.
1: Spain has threatened Italy with countermeasures if it doesn't lift its suspension of the free travel Schengen agreement introduced after the Spanish North African territory of Ceuta was overwhelmed by tens of thousands of Moroccans. A Spanish government statement says if Italy doesn't act by the end of Sunday, Madrid will be obliged to adopt proportional measures to protect the interests and dignity of its citizens. World News from the BBC.
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7: This is your Spanish news. The European Union should use all available leverage, including visa and trade policy, to secure cooperation from Morocco on immigration, EU Migration Commissioner Magnus Brunner said on Thursday. Around 72,000 migrants entered the Spanish enclave of Ceuta in North Africa last week, according to Spanish authorities, in one of the largest movements into EU territory in recent years. One very important reminder from Ceuta is that to have control, we must cooperate with our neighbours, Brunner told a European Parliament committee meeting. But as long as control depends on the goodwill of one neighbouring state, we will remain vulnerable. The EU has increasingly relied on agreements with North African countries to limit irregular migration, providing financial support and other incentives in exchange for stronger border controls and cooperation on returns. Critics argue the approach leaves the bloc exposed to pressure from transit countries that can use migration flows to seek political or economic concessions. The comments Moroccan authorities turned a blind eye to the crossings. Ceuta Mayor Juan Jesus Vivas told lawmakers on Thursday that around 100 people had died during the mass crossing and that between 3,000 and 5,000 migrants remained in the enclave. A long-running international investigation involving Spanish and Ecuadorian authorities has dismantled a major cocaine trafficking organization, leading to the arrests of 44 suspects and the seizure of 21 tons of cocaine. Spain's Guardia Civil announced that the operation, carried out in collaboration with Ecuador's National Police and coordinated by Europol, targeted a

0: sophisticated criminal network that smuggled cocaine from South America into Spain. Investigation says the organization was backed financially by investors based in Dubai and used legitimate cargo shipments to transport the drugs across the Atlantic. Most of the shipments originated from Ecuador's main Pacific port of Guayaquil before being sent to Europe. Ecuador has become a key departure point for cocaine shipments destined for Europe. And finally, Real Madrid have secured the future of Brazilian winger Vinicius Jr., extending his contract until July 2032, the Spanish giants announced on Thursday, and bringing an end to months of speculation over his future. The 26-year-old Brazilian international has been a central figure in Real's attack in recent seasons and had been linked to a move to English champions. His contract was due to expire in June next year. Since joining from Brazilian club Flamengo in 2018, Vinicius has scored 128 goals. Spanish and British media had reported prolonged contract negotiations between the player and the club, while Arsenal was said to be monitoring the situation and exploring a potential move. The extension removes the prospect of Real losing one of their most... And that's your Spanish news.
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1: Welcome to the second part of today's book show. In the first hour, we were chatting to Jane Corry, Mark Billingham and Alison France. In this hour, we're chatting to Ed Needham, the editor and publisher of Strong Words magazine. He's been a regular contributor to the book show for 6 years. Very sadly, this is his last regular chat with us, as he's sadly had to close the magazine. We have very much valued his contributions over the years and will miss him terribly. Amelia Tate is also with us. She built her career as a freelance journalist, exploring lifestyle, culture, humour and trend stories. In 2020, she was named one of Forbes' 30 Under 30 in Europe. Her first book for children aged 8 to 12 is called Lily Trip, Diary of an Accidental Time Traveller. It was named as the Waterstones Book of the Month for June 2026. We're also chatting to Mark Heidenstam. He is the brother of the late David Heidenstam, 2024, a month short of his 80th birthday. It was David's wish that any money from his estate was spent on publicising and publishing his

0: number one passion in life, his writing. Tales for My Dog is a collection of short stories about the human condition, and In the Beginning is a stage play about good versus evil. His brother Mark will be telling us all about them. And we're catching up with David Spear, who joined us on the book show a few years ago to talk about his book Our Man in Estepona. He's back on the show to talk about his new trilogy of novels.
1: The Book Show, presented by Hannah Murray.

0: Joining us on the line now is Ed Needham, the editor and publisher of Strong Words magazine, joining us once a month with some new book reviews, both fiction and non-fiction. Thanks for being with us, Ed.
1: My pleasure. Lovely to be with you.
0: So let's start with fiction, a book already doing very well in the bestseller charts. Lisa Jewell's It Could Have Been Her.
1: Yes, I really enjoyed this. So this is one of those crime novels where everything is a little vague. You know, you're not sure if there has been a crime. There's no official detective. You're not quite sure what you're supposed to be looking for as a reader, you know, which makes it all kind of exciting. You know, it's a little bit like you feel like you're being shown a magic trick a bit. You know, am I following the right thing here, or am I being sort of misdirected outrageously? So it starts off with a woman living, she's called Jane. She lives in the English countryside, and she lives in this huge house that she's inherited from her parents. She's there all on her own. And she's been married a couple of times to wealthy men, but they have gone and the money has kind of run out. And she's very much had a loose end, looking after her dogs and worrying about what she's going to be doing with this huge house and her life, when a stray dog suddenly appears. It's not one of hers. And it turns out that this dog had been staying with a teenager who had come to the area to prepare for some exams. She'd rented an Airbnb. But when Jane goes to the house where this girl had been staying, she finds the girl is missing. All her stuff is there, although there's a strange lack of textbooks for someone who's supposed to be studying. There's no sign of this girl. So Jane takes the dog off to the vet, see if it's got a chip, and the vet tells her that it belongs to an address in London. So she says, well, I'm going to London. Perhaps I could take the dog back. So off she goes. She finds this address, and it's in Hampstead, very posh and expensive part of London, old houses, leafy gardens. And suddenly she has a chilling sort of memory that she knows this house. And she has this flashback to several years before when she was younger. She met a man in a nightclub who'd been very suave and very charming, and he had persuaded her to come back with him so that he could discuss the offer of a job with her. And when she got there, the man's wife had been there, but he had suddenly become a bit scary. He'd made her a cocktail, and then there was a child's scream from upstairs. And she accidentally knocks this martini out of his hand. It's all getting very creepy, very haunted house. And eventually she manages to escape and run away. But she's always been kind of spooked by what might have happened had she stayed. So anyway, she goes back and there's a different man there, another scruffy individual called Stuart. And you instantly feel there's something not quite right with him either. And you're taken back into his backstory and how he used to sort of hang around in pubs on his own. And he sort of latched onto this woman who spent the day in the pub with her dog drinking. And then she only left when she had to go and pick her daughter up from school, a few drinks worse for wear. But that's all in the past, giving you snapshots of what life was like inside the house. Whereas in the modern day, Jane is not at all ready to let this drop. You know, there's a missing girl. Her only link to her is this dog, which in turn is linked to this house. So she's absolutely not an investigator, but she cannot let it go. And she's got plenty of time on her hands. And by asking questions, this whole mystery sort of begins to unravel as to who this girl was and just went on, what went on inside this very, very creepy house. So that's It Could Have Been Her by Lisa Jewell.
0: Ooh, sounds good. And then we have The Summer We Lied by Rebecca Hardy.
1: Okay, yes. So another great psychological thriller, but this time there very much has been a crime. And the drama is in information leaking out about that crime many, many years later that has the potential of landing three people who were children, teenagers at the time, in a whole world of trouble. So it's also set in the south of England in the 1989, and not all that far away from where It Could Have Been Her is set. So obviously a lot of suspicious activity in the past in England's southern counties. So we see three school kids deciding to bunk off school and go to the coast for the day. So two of them, a boy and a girl, are in the woods hiding in an old pillbox, you know, World War II sort of bunker, getting changed out of their uniforms and into their cool kid clothes when they hear the sound of a woman being attacked and shouting at someone, screaming at someone who turns out to be her daughter, to run away. It's a terrible crime. A double murder. And when these two school kids hear this noise, you know, this attack going on, they run away. But because they're getting changed at the time, the boy drops his shirt and leaves it behind. And this is important because the shirt belongs to his father, a hideously violent, abusive man who often beats him. and who he lives in mortal terror of. So, and then shortly after, back at this girl's house, absolutely scared out of their wits, they see a man coming out of a house nearby with a woman who he is not supposed to be with. And now then this third friend, she's heading into the woods to meet her pals. She sees a man she knows or thinks she does. So we're starting to gather all these little fragments of information, a picture of what might have happened, a very vague crime scene. But once the police start investigating, there's this shirt, this lost shirt, suddenly turns up right in the middle of the crime scene, certainly not where the boy dropped it. So how did that get there? And then when these kids get round to telling the police what they know, this boy, terrified of getting another beating from his father, pleads with his friends to leave him out of the story so they can't tell the police that he was there. And the man who ends up going to prison for the murder is this boy's father. So 17 years later, there's another crime, very similar to the one the kids overheard all these years ago. And the boy's father, in jail for life, has always insisted he's innocent. And it now looks as though he might be right, because the similarities between these two crimes are so close. So these three kids, they're now adults. They don't really see each other anymore. They get together again for the first time in ages to talk about the lies that they told back then, thinking at the time it was for the best that they kind of left bits out of the story and slightly, you know, muddied the water. But which for now that the spotlight is back on them and back on the original case, because people want this, believe this man in prison is a victim of a miscarriage of justice. Now everybody's looking at the details and they're going to make it look as though they perverted the course of justice. So on top of that, if this guy gets out, he's a terribly violent man who will not hesitate to settle a few scores. And on top of that, as the story unfolds, and it's done really skillfully, where there's, you know, suddenly characters who you thought were just incidental, they're unmasked as being quite significant figures, and they might not have been entirely honest either. So anybody who told a lie as a teenager, hoping it would make things go away, only to find that it has just made things worse, and you really wish you could turn back the clock, you will completely identify with this. And also anyone who likes thrillers, where you can just feel things sliding out of control and nobody's able to do anything to put a stop to it, you should be quite happy about this too. So that is The Summer We Lied, and it's by Rebecca Hardy.
0: Wow, that sounds like a page-turner.
1: It really is.
0: Brilliant. And then non-fiction, we have The Family Man.
1: Okay, The Family Man, a very ironic and macabre title for this book, because it's about a very famous murder case, a double murder of a mother and son in South Carolina in 2021. It received loads of press. There's a good chance you've heard about it. And in this murder case, the husband of the murdered woman and the father of the murdered son was found guilty and sentenced to two consecutive life sentences, and that seemed to be that. So he has been granted a retrial, which is due to be heard next April. So now would be a great time to start brushing up on the details of this case. And it's a very intriguing one, because a little like those two books I've just mentioned, there is a whole ton of evidence or associated information, but it just refuses to cohere into a nice, clear, neat, high-definition picture of what happened. So the man in prison is called Alex Murdoch, and he was a lawyer, a very prominent lawyer. His family had been big shots in local law for many generations in a part of South Carolina called the Low Country, which is a sort of coastal area, very flat, very wet, lots of creeks and marshes, and very poor. So the Murdoch family were a big deal in this part of the world, connected to everyone, knew all the judges, all the cops. And he was a partner in his family law firm that specialized in personal liability claims. So if something goes wrong and you get injured or harmed, you may be within your rights to sue someone for quite a lot of money. So the Murdoch family specialized in this. And they own lots of houses, lots of property, and they kind of behave as if they own the place. So the family has two sons, college age, and the younger son called Paul, he goes out one night with some friends on a boat and they all get very drunk. And as they're heading back home very late at night, Paul is absolutely, you know, plastered and a rather unpleasant individual, quite aggressive, and certainly, you know, when he's got a few drinks inside him. And he crashes the boat into a bridge and a girl goes over the side and she drowns. So suddenly this father, Alex Murdoch, he finds himself on the other side of his his personal liability business. He is the one who may well be sued for everything he owns. He is the owner of the boat. And all this legal case is heading to court and coming up and about to cause him no end of trouble. But a few days before the case gets to court, suddenly this double murder happens. It happens at the family kennels. Someone shoots Alex's wife, Maggie, and his son, Paul. That's the son from the boat accident, with two different guns, a shotgun and a powerful rifle. And the weapons are never found. And as a South Carolina patrician family, naturally, they have an immense gun collection. And it is this Alex, the father, who, in quotes, discovers the bodies, right? So for several months, the police investigate, not brilliantly. They miss a lot of things. There are lots of flaws in the investigation and the search. And during that time, there's another strange incident, which is that Alex Murdoch, the father, again, he is shot in the head by the side of the road while checking out a puncture on his own car. Very strange incident, isolated country road. And somehow the bullet grazes him. It's quite miraculous. Doesn't hurt him. Certainly doesn't kill him. And then the police, when they conclude their investigation, they decide there's only one suspect for this double murder, and that is Alex Murdoch. And he is charged and tried for killing his own wife and son, and he's very quickly found guilty. Even a local jury, people very, very favourable to him, decide he's guilty. So what this book does so brilliantly is it presents and analyses all the evidence. There's a lot of it. And most importantly, Alex Murdoch says he wasn't there. He claims he turned up later, discovered the bodies after this crime had happened, when a video recorded by Paul about a dog just before the murder makes it seem that he actually was there. So he's caught in this very incriminating lie. Apart from that, everything is just circumstantial. There's no weapons, no forensics, no blood spatter, no DNA. And then there's all this background. Alex Murdoch, it turns out, rather than being a pillar of the community, is actually a massive crook. He's been insurance settlements for people and stealing them. Sometimes he gives the victims a little bit of money. Sometimes he takes it all for himself and gives them none at all, often millions. And he's also been stealing from his law firm, and where this culture of deference has made it very easy for him to redirect money into his own bank accounts. But he is on the verge of being exposed. And he's also a massive drug addict, huge opioid fiend. So this imminent boat accident case could ruin it all by causing his finances to be looked into. That is the last thing he wants to happen, because then people would see very quickly that he had plenty to hide. So his plan, says the prosecution in his murder case, was to stage this attack to halt the trial, buy public sympathy, and pause things for long enough so that he could kind of fill the gaps in all these finances and empty bank accounts that have been caused by his stealing. But what the author does really well in this book is fill in a couple of other big gaps, because it's still really hard to imagine this crime actually happening. You know, a father killing his wife and son, it feels so implausible. And he works really hard to show what might have happened. And the second thing he does is to show the kind of dark personality that a person might need to be able to actually kill their own wife and son to save their own skin. Because he points out, it's sadly not that unusual for husbands to kill wives, but it is extremely rare for fathers to kill sons. So that is

0: called The Family Man. It's by James Lasdon, and that case is going to be retried again next April. So you need to get on top of the evidence.
1: Gosh, fascinating. It sounds like a movie plot, never mind a true story.
0: Well, I think it's already been on Netflix. It's just so bizarre. It's so bizarre. And the way they look in photos, they're quite an odd-looking family. The details are so folkloric. Some of the smaller characters, there's a character called Cousin Eddie who is, you know, it is like something from, you know, all your sort of most gothic imaginings about the rural south of the United States.
1: Interesting. And finally, Knives and Spoons.
0: Yes, Knives and Spoons. So this is a chef's memoir. I mean, I absolutely love kitchen stories. The kitchen is a really strange and revealing workplace. It's always a really interesting contrast between the amazing, complicated, exotic food that they produce and the characters of the people who produce it. You know, chefs tend to be very misfit, troubled people. They're from backgrounds that have absolutely nothing to do with fine dining or fashionable businesses. And then, you know, just the discipline that working in a kitchen requires, you know, it's often compared to the military, where there's, you know, the discipline it takes, the pain threshold, having to work as a team without, you know, without questioning your leader, the ability to take orders. And yet these are the sort of people who wouldn't dream of taking orders in any of that aspect of their lives, even from themselves. So this character, Alistair Gill, his name is, there are lots, you know, so this is also an addiction memoir. There's lots of drugs in the kitchen business, in part to help them get through the pressures of the kitchen, but in part just because they're from that slightly outlaw class anyway, and a kitchen is one of the few places that will employ, you know, these slightly, you know, off-piste people. So it's a great picture of the kind of people who work in kitchens and the extreme environment, full of slightly dangerous people and situations that could explode at any moment. Very unstable substances as well, you know, lots of boiling oil and frying things and boiling things. So it's a very compelling picture, a slightly conventional one of that sort of arc of addiction. Fun at first, then it gets worse, then it becomes truly humiliating, disgusting and life-threatening until something happens that slams the handbrake on, and then there's rehab and coming to terms with the demons that got you there in the first place. One of the great things about addiction memoirs is that people are not afraid to tell you the absolute worst things that have happened to them, which is exactly what you want from a memoir, right? You want people to lay themselves bare. And it's also really good on the little touches that make cooking and the restaurant business such intriguing theatre. You know, like so many industries, you kind of know with kitchen, with restaurants, especially fine dining, you know, you're being taken for a ride a little bit. There's a lot of flim-flam. There's a lot of theatre. So there's one bit where he says, I worked in a kitchen that used to sell a dish garnished with high-altitude aged Parmesan flakes. Why, he says, we kept them on the top shelf.
1: So that's brilliant.
0: So that's Knives and Spoons, and it's by Alistair Gill.
1: Great. Well, Ed Needham, editor and publisher of Strong Words magazine, thank you for joining us once again. And very, very sad to say, it's your last one with us.
0: It is, I'm afraid. Very sad. I've really enjoyed doing it. But Strong Words, unfortunately, like all good things, is coming to an end. There is a last issue, which is going to be with subscribers next week. And if you always meant to subscribe but never got round to it, don't worry. There is still time. You can subscribe to just this last issue. It's only £8 or whatever that is in your local currency. Not very much. You get the last issue plus all the back issues of Strong Words ever. So that's 64 other issues for just £8. And if you're interested in taking a look at it before it returns, before it disappears and returns to the universe forever, you can do that by subscribing at strong-words.co.uk.
1: Amazing. Thank you so much, Ed. You've been a huge asset to the book show and to Talk Radio Europe. You'll be very much missed. I look back and realize that you've been with us for 6 years. Did you realize that?
0: No way. It feels like 20 minutes.
1: I know. I can believe it. I'm going to miss you very much. Please keep in touch.
0: I can't believe it's been 6 years.
1: Honestly, I thought
0: maybe 18 months, 2 years.
1: I know. I couldn't believe it. September 2020 was the first one.
0: Wow. Well, honestly, I mean it. Thank you so much for having me. It's been a real pleasure. Thank you so much for having me.
1: Oh, thank you so much, Ed, and best of luck for any future endeavours.
0: Thank you, likewise.
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1: Joining us on the line now is Amelia Tate, who built her career as a freelance features journalist, exploring lifestyle, culture, humour and trend stories for publications like The New York Times, The Guardian, The New Yorker and The New Statesman. In 2020, she was named as one of the Forbes 30 Under 30 in Europe. She's with us on The Book Show to talk about her first book for ages 8 to 12. It's called Lily Trip, Diary of an Accidental Time Traveller. In the book, she balances her extensive historical research with keeping the tone light and staying true to Lily's one-of-a-kind voice. The book was named Waterstone's Children's Book of the Month for June 2026. Welcome to the show, Amelia.
4: Hi, thank you so much for having me and for that lovely introduction.
1: Oh, it's a pleasure. That's really great, having Waterstone's Children's Book of the Month. Congratulations.
4: Thank you so much. Yeah, I didn't really know what it meant before I saw it, but it basically means that, you know, it's in windows and it's on tables in the shop. So it's really, really nice that I've been able to get it out there in that way.
1: Yeah, definitely. And especially for your first book as well.
4: I know, really, really mind-blowing. I feel really honoured and humbled. Yeah, it's really exciting.
1: Nice. So where did you get the idea from for this? Why did you want to explore time travel?
4: Yeah, so it's a funny one. I knew I wanted to do a diary format book first because I loved reading those when I was a girl. I loved the Princess Diaries series. And I sort of rediscovered my own teenage diaries. And I really wanted to speak to that audience, to young people in that kind of tone. But I also knew I wanted a twist, I think, because there's a lot of diary books out there. And the Princess Diaries, that also had a great twist, right? She was a princess. So I was like, what should my own twist be? And because I studied history, it just sort of came to me gradually. What if it was a time travel book? What if it was a time travel story? So it's still about coming of age and all the dramas that you experience at that age, but with the added issue of having to kind of get by in 1621 or Roman times or whatever.
1: Oh, brilliant. And it must have been great fun doing the research. So Lily, the main character, time travels and wakes up in a new century every New Year's Day.
4: Yes, that's right. And unlike a lot of time travel books and stories, she doesn't go alone. Her friends and her family and her parents and her crush and her cat even come with her. So they all have to navigate living in the past, except Lily is the only one that remembers they're all really from modern times. So everyone else fits in quite nicely. So yeah, doing the research to bring these different eras to life was so, so fun. And it was nice that I had the journalistic background, I guess, because it helped me with the research. Lily ends up in the 1970s at one point. So I just rang up 10 women who were 12 years old in the 1970s, in the early 1970s, so that they could tell me what life was like and tell me their key memories so that Lily's experiences could reflect theirs. So that was a way that my journalistic training kind of came in handy in an unexpected way.
1: Yeah. So how did you decide the different time periods you were sending her to?
4: I just knew I really wanted to avoid the curriculum. Like, I just think all throughout school, all I ever learned about was Henry VIII and World War II. It just seemed to be constantly on the repeat. Henry VIII, World War II, Henry VIII, World War II. And I thought, come on, we have to teach children about more. So I wanted to pick eras that we maybe hear less about. So although Lily has time travel to Roman and Victorian times before this book starts, in this book, she's in the 1600s and she's in the 1970s as well. So two eras that maybe children don't hear as much about, and hopefully they can kind of learn more about what they were like by reading this book.
1: Yeah. And is there going to be more? Do you think this could be a series? Because obviously the world's your oyster when it comes to time travel.
4: Yes, well, I am literally just finishing off book two as we speak, and that will be out in March 2027, so not too long a wait. And then the third book will be out the year after that.
1: Oh, fantastic. And was that the plan from the start, to do a series?
4: Yes, yeah, the plan was to do three from the start. So, I mean, but I could do more if they world once more. It would be nice to do more because, as you say, there's sort of endless possibilities with time travel, aren't there?
1: Yeah. And one of the things that comes up in the book is that her, she feels like her brother's clothes are so ridiculous in every era.
4: Yes, yeah. Although, you know, perfectly normal for the time, but ridiculous.

0: ridiculous to Lily's modern eyes, you know, things like bright blue tights in the 1600s or flared trousers in the 1970s with platform shoes. So I think it was really fun to kind of play with that. You know, it's sort of stealthily teaching children what clothing and appearances might have looked like in the past, but because you're seeing it through, you know, someone looking at their older brother looking ridiculous, it's more of a fun and humorful way to learn about these things.
1: Yeah, and also questions, how will she live in a time before chicken nuggets were invented?
0: It was not too hard to get into the mindset of a 13-year-old girl to write this book because I myself love chicken nuggets. I'm not ashamed to admit it. So I think I would struggle, right? You know, in all of these eras, they weren't invented till like the 1950s. And chips as well, you know, they don't have a long enough history as far as I'm concerned. So I think that would be by far one of the worst things about time travel. No chicken nuggets and chips.
1: So tell us a bit more about Lily as a person then. What's she like?
0: Yeah, I mean, she's actually kind of an every girl. She's, you know, perfectly ordinary apart from the whole time travel thing. She's just trying to figure out her way through life. She's funny and she's curious, but obviously experiencing this time travel has kept her on the back foot a little bit. She has a crush on a boy named Ollie, who she's fancied from, you know, since the very beginning of primary school. So she's kind of a romantic at heart as well. And, you know, sometimes she's a good friend, sometimes she's a bad friend, like a lot of young people are at that age. That was really important for me to write because I think we can be a little bit too simplistic with our goodies and baddies, right? But in coming of age stories, I think it's really important to show that we all do make mistakes.
1: Yeah. So when you were writing the book, were you sort of reminiscing back to when you were that age? Were you remembering a lot of how you were and moments with your friends?
0: I was, yeah. So I have 9 teenage diaries from the age of 13 to 18. So I just got those out the cupboard and I would flick through those for inspiration in terms of, you know, how we spoke and acted at that age. It's very different from now. The things that we would fall out with our friends with, I mean, they seem ridiculous to adult eyes, but of course you really keenly feel them when you're that age. And there are some sort of direct lines, like this sort of idea in one of my diaries where I was celebrating that it was my 1 week anniversary with my boyfriend. That's the kind of thing that you really forget as an adult, but as a kid you were like, that meant so much. So it was really fun to look back through my own diaries for inspiration.
1: Yeah. Was it a bit embarrassing or were you able to laugh at it all?
0: Yeah, I mean, so I wrote about my teen diaries for The Guardian a few years ago, and I was very mortified and nervous and scared to share that because it's probably the most personal piece I've ever written. But I also think it's probably one of the most important things that we can do for our young people is admit that, you know, we were young too, and we were once figuring things out, and we were once embarrassing and hurtful and foolish, etc. So yeah, I think I have that distance, almost that third person distance where I think of her as her and me as me, which is maybe the wrong attitude too. And I need to combine the two and accept that was me. But yeah, maybe because I was using it as a resource, I wasn't focusing too much on how mortifying it was, but yeah.
1: So is there a bit of you in Lily?
0: Yes, I would say so, definitely. I mean, quite a lot of my sort of friends who knew me at the time have been like, this is just you. Apart from the whole time travel thing, sadly. That never happened. Or did it?
1: Yeah, I remember finding some of my diaries from when I was a teenager, and it was like really funny and sort of mortifying, but in a cute way, I have to say, with the regards of boyfriends. Just I love so-and-so one day, and then the next day, yeah. Oh, he was mean to me. I love so-and-so because he paid me a compliment. And like, you could go through a week loving, in inverted commas, 4 different boys just through chats. And I just thought that was hilarious.
0: Totally. There are so many boys' names in my diary. It's ridiculous. It's impossible to keep up. Yes. But yeah, you're right. When you look back now, it's sweet, it's innocent, and it's fun. And I've been going into a lot of primary schools, some secondary schools, now the book is out, just to talk about it. And one thing I ask the kids is, you know, have you ever ripped up or destroyed an old diary because you read back and got embarrassed about what it said? And, you know, 3/4 of hands go up at that point. Most people have tried writing a diary, but then destroyed it. And that is really sad to me. And I sort of tell them, you know, resist the urge to destroy it, because when you're older, you will appreciate looking back. Just shove it at the back of a cupboard or in the attic or something and keep it safe, just so that you have it when you're older.

0: definitely. Yeah, I mean, it's a hard thing to write a book, you know, even with my sort of day job being a writer, it's a whole different beast doing journalism. So, you know, doing the first book, you know, there was a lot of redrafting where I had these realizations about how to just make some of the beats hit as well as they possibly could. Whereas now I think I've honed that skill a bit more. But I still have a habit for sort of clunky sentences, and my lovely editor manages to clean those up nicely, which is good.
1: Oh, great. Well, if people want to get a copy of Lily Tripp, Diary of an Accidental Time Traveller, it's out now. It's available on our website, tre.radio, and it's by Amelia Tate, who we've been chatting with. Amelia, thanks so much for joining us.
0: Thank you so much. Thank you.
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1: Joining us on the line now is Mark Heidenstam. He's the brother of the late David Heidenstam, who passed away in 2024, a month short of his 80th birthday. It was David's wish that any money from his estate was spent on publicising his number one passion in life, his writing, so it would reach a wider audience, something that never happened in his lifetime. So David's brother Mark is fulfilling his sibling's final request and hopes to be able to publish more of his books in the future. There are two that are currently out. We have In the Beginning, which is a stage play, and Tales for My Dog, 80 microfiction. Welcome to the book show, Mark.
6: Thank you, Hannah.
1: It's lovely to have you with us, and what a lovely thing to be able to do in memory of your brother.
6: Well, yes, I take me a while to get round to it, but it was what he wanted. It's my pleasure to do it, honestly.
1: Yes. So did he leave behind a lot of rights?
6: He was able to publish a last book of poetry just before he died. But I have he had a travel blog, which he called Footloops, and I've been able to add items to that as well.
1: Nice. So that, but there's other books that are waiting to be published potentially.
6: I need still to look through his manuscripts, but that's not certain. But if I find anything, then that will be published as well, yes.
1: Nice. So tell us a bit about In the Beginning, the stage play. It's about good versus evil.
6: Well, it's God and the devil at the beginning of the Bible, as it were. They're kind of two people in one, and it's a bromance, essentially, at the start between God, who's doing all the creating and is honestly a bit of a nerd, and the devil is a slightly sardonic character who looks on amusedly at God doing all his creating. But then, of course, it comes around to creating Adam and then Eve, and the mood turns rather dark after that.
1: And did he write it hoping that it would be performed as a stage play?
6: He did, and in fact, he sent a copy to the Crucible Theatre at Sheffield, and they staged a reading of it. They had some actors who were obviously there at the time, and the Crucible liked it enough to want to put it on, but unfortunately they needed some changes to be made, and David was not really averse to doing that, so the idea rather fell through in the end.
1: Yes. Oh, that's a shame. And yes. What about Tales for My Dog?
6: Yes. Well, I think it's his best work, and it's 80 very short stories. Some are less than a page long, and they do really vary from humour to tragedy to horror, romance as well. And it's got a lot of acclaim from people who've read it, but again, David had to publish it himself rather than find a normal publisher for it.
1: And do you know why he called it Tales for My Dog? Because it's not about dogs, is it?
6: No, it's not about dogs, but I think I never really asked him about that. But he does at one point have one of the stories involves the master going missing and the dog going round town putting up posters looking.

0: for his master. So there's a kind of role reversal there.
1: Yeah. And do you know what his inspiration was for these stories? Did he have lots of ideas all the time, or?
0: Well, he devoted his whole life really to writing. He only found jobs that would enable him to write, and he travelled a great deal. So I think he got inspiration from people he met at work and from his own imagination.
1: Yes. So talking about his travels, he did some epic journeys throughout his life, including hitchhiking through Iraq.
0: Indeed. He also, it's a kind of sliding doors motion. He was hitchhiking in Turkey one time and the lorry stopped. And David said, "Where are you going?" And the man said, "Afghanistan." But David decided not to go on that trip, probably sensibly.
1: Yeah. And also did two Atlantic crossings on sailboats.
0: Yes, he lived on the Canary Islands for a while, and he met in, fell in with an Irish crown, this millionaire who had a yacht. And they said, "Why don't you become part of the crew?" And he decided he should be the cook, although he had less interest in food than pretty much anyone I've ever met, actually. But he managed not to kill anybody, poison them. And he did it again a second time.
1: Oh, wonderful. And I love that he took your father travelling in the last years of his life. Where did they go?
0: Oh, they went all over Afghanistan, not Afghanistan. They went to India, Lithuania, Romania. It was a fantastic piece of selflessness on David's part, and to be honest, I'm in great awe of him for doing that. Egypt, Tunisia, and then finally back in England when our father's health failed a bit.
1: Oh, lovely, lovely to be able to have done that. And tell us about the books that he was involved in, the very popular body books in the 70s and 80s.
0: Yes, he worked for a while for this company that was doing encyclopedias that popularized subjects, and he created Man's Body, which was a guide to everything about the body of men. And as he said, it was a worldwide success. I think it sold 16 million copies, and for a lot of people in a lot of cultures, it was the first time they were able to get access to that kind of information about their own bodies.
1: Wow.
0: And he added a section, as he admitted, a non-user's guide to woman's body, just at the end. And that later became a book in itself, I think.
1: Gosh, amazing. Have you done any writing in your life?
0: Well, I did write a novel some decades back, and couldn't get it published. I put it in a drawer and then rewrote it a while ago. And I did have that self-published myself about 5 or 6 years ago.
1: Oh, great. And any more in the pipeline, do you think?
0: No, I think I wrote myself. Honestly, I wrote myself out when I wrote that, I think, Hannah.
1: Fair enough. And has it been enjoyable going through your brother's writing and piecing it all together? Was it quite easy to do, or was it quite complicated?
0: It was a joy to do it, because he was a very clever writer, which is and under acknowledged, as it were. So no, it was a joy to do it. But and he wrote a lot of poetry as well, by the way, as well as the play and the Tales to My Dog. I think in a way it was his main concern originally to write poetry. And there's a great deal of that that I've gone through. And it's possible I'll find more that I can publish in the future.
1: Yes, nice. Well, if people want to get a copy of In the Beginning or Tales from My Dog, they're both available on our website, tre.radio, and they're by David Heidenstam. We've been speaking to his brother, Mark. Mark, thank you so much for joining us.
0: Thank you, Hannah. Thank you for giving me the chance.
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6: Joining us on the line now is David Spear. He's been with us on The Book Show before to talk about his book, Our Man in Estepona. He's back because he's in the midst of writing a trilogy. We've already had Salvation, which was book one, and book two is now out, An Oil and Whiskey Cocktail, and then book three towards the end of the year, Adolf, Eddie and Wallace. It was a few years now since you were on the show talking about your book, Our Man in Estepona. Just remind people what that was about.
7: Yeah, it was a few years ago when I actually lived just down the road from probably where you're recording this. I used to live in Estepona, and during lockdown, a colleague and I, we decided to do, while we were sitting doing nothing, was to write a book which encompassed Estepona plus my hometown in England, Brighton, and make a detective story. And it finished off, it's been well received, and even though we're now, 6 years down the line, it's still selling quite well. So, that was Our Man in Estepona, but as you say, I've now gone on and written other stuff.
6: So what inspired this trilogy?
7: Actually, I've always asked a question during the First World War, is at the armistice signing, at such a great event in history, there was the German delegation, the British delegation, which comprised of three admirals. And I asked myself, as the British Army lost most of the personnel in the trenches, why wasn't the army represented in some guise by a field marshal, a general or something? But it wasn't. It was just signed by three admirals. And I always ask myself, why was that? Well, this book, The Salvation, explains that reason. I'm not going to give the reason away on air, because otherwise there'd be no point in reading the book. So that gave me the inspiration. Was too good to miss to carry on with his life. The character that I write about in Salvation begins as a 14-year-old and only joins the war when he's 18. And so at the end of the war, I couldn't stop not continuing his life. So I wrote the second one where he actually, because of his naughty deeds that he does in the UK, he escapes to America and begins a whole new life.
6: So is that what's happening in book two?
7: That's what's happening in book two. He inherits a huge wealth, and from being this naive young Yorkshire miner, escapes, as I say, to the United States, meets quite by chance what becomes his partner, business partner, and from there on they establish a shipping company. From little small acorns, they build it up into being one of the biggest shipping companies on the East Coast of America. But in the interim time, of course, with Matthew Hobbs, who is the name of the main character, he gets itchy feet and wants to play, have adventures, and so goes into the world of importing whiskey into a prohibition state and comes up against all the likes of bent senators, mafia, gangs, warfare, and one thing or another. And so there's little Matthew up against these big bodies in America, all the sleaze and corruption, and manages to come through the other side of it, not with success, but still in one piece. Let's put it that way.
6: And

0: Did you have to do a lot of research for the book?
1: Yes, all my books have got plenty of research. What I don't want to do is besmirch the living people that have actually been portrayed in the press, in the history books. I add a different slant to their character, especially in the last book, which is the Adolf, Eddie and Wallace syndrome, where I bring Matthew Hobbs back to the UK to actually sort out the very prickly problem of a character who's about to get onto the throne with a Nazi-loving wife to be his queen. And also the fact is there's Hitler in the background. And this book encompasses all three. So it's quite, yes, a lot of research has gone into it.
0: And do you have a set time to when you do your writing during the day?
1: Always in the morning. As if this was video, you would see that my hair is grey and I'm on the downslope. I've gone past 50. I'm on the downslope now to an old age. So, yeah, I do 3 hours or 4 hours. It depends how my eyes are sticking up, because I must admit, over the years I've been writing, looking at screens and everything else, it's been detrimental to my eyesight, I would say, a tad. I began with no glasses. Now I wear glasses, if that answers your question. Yeah.
0: And when you first started Salvation, did you know that it was going to become a trilogy? Did you realise you had enough material for three books?
1: No, I didn't. Not in the slightest. The first book began. I took it off. I wrote the Salvation under a different title. 15 years ago, and I was with the wrong publisher. The book didn't appear as I wanted it to appear. The editing was all wrong. Everything was wrong about. So I took it off the market and rewrote it and republished it since, which is the same story, but is a much polished, much more polished version. And I think it stands up well.
0: Yeah. And do you have plans for future books?
1: Well, I've got an itinerary which is building up. I've started one with an idea in my mind about up-to-date happenings in the world concerning politics, and where one of my characters, which happened to come to fruition in Our Man in Estepona, and later he came alive in another book that I've written but not yet published, called Art for Art's Sake. He appears now in a new one that I'm writing. Yeah, his skills will be rewarded in the new book that I'm going to write about him. Yeah.
0: Great. Well, for the time being, if listeners want to get a copy of An Oil and Whiskey Cocktail, it's available on our website, tre.radio, and it's by David Speer, who we've been chatting with today. David, thanks so much for joining us.
1: Thank you very much.
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0: three countries who have some of them long historical ties and sometimes slightly more fractious relations, but broadly three countries that are seems to say they view the world in a similar way at the moment. And I think this is about, for their perspective, bringing a bit of stability in an increasingly unstable region.
1: A school shooting in Thailand has left seven people dead and many others injured. Thai police say a 14-year-old boy killed two of his grandparents before attacking his own school near Bangkok. He then killed himself. Jonathan Head is in Bangkok.
2: The Prime Minister has suggested that the boy might have been stressed. The teachers who've taught him here say that he was actually a very good student, quiet, hadn't showed no obvious behavioural issues. The exact motive and why he went on this shooting spree, frankly, is something that's too soon to say. The police are suggesting that he used his grandfather's handgun. He certainly had a lot of ammunition, and the police have been surprised at how accurate he was. All of those open very big questions about how a 14-year-old ended up like this.
1: The Africa Centres for Disease Control says communities must play a bigger role in tackling the rapidly spreading Ebola outbreak in the Democratic Republic of Congo. Its head, Dr. Jean Kaseya, told the BBC that involving village leaders could help counter misinformation and detect cases early. His comments came as confirmed Ebola cases in the DRC passed 4,000, with around 1,800 deaths. With more details, here's Richard Kagoe.
3: The containment efforts have been really quite complicated because the local population seems not to coordinate. And then, of course, these are the cultural practices element. So like in terms of burial, and these have been also classified as super spreader events. And so what they're saying is that it's important to involve community elders and people who can be used to disseminate information who are believable. And part of it is to decentralize testing and also making health services accessible.
1: World News from the BBC.
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0: presented by Anna Glavinsky.
1: Yay, it's Friday! Day, it's Friday! Anna Glavinsky here, it's 6 minutes past four on Friday, the 7th of August. Massive show today, great music, fascinating stories, a little bit of history, some science discoveries. And we'll be mixing up something rather special later on. We'll be starting off with the excavation zone. And if you ever wondered why some people can keep going when the going gets tough, but others get ready to call it a day very quickly, scientists think

0: They might have found, in part, the answer to that. And the giant asteroid Apophis has astronomers genuinely excited as it prepares for one of its closest flybys of Earth ever predicted. And we're going to head to the Marshall Islands, where a Cold War nuclear waste dome is beginning to crack, and it's raising some fresh questions. Our human interest chat today at 5:10 is about nails. Why have people been growing, decorating, obsessing over their nails for thousands of years? And our remarkable life story at 4:30 belongs to Lady Catherine Campbell. She's a Scottish noblewoman whose husband abandoned her on a lonely rock, expecting the incoming tide to come and take her. And later on at 5:30, it's our music biography. And today we're celebrating the incredible career of none other than Phil Collins. And it's Friday, and we'll be playing new music, and we'll be keeping things brand new as two pop icons finally join forces. Madonna and Kylie Minogue have released their first ever collaboration after nearly 40 years. Was it worth the wait? Well, stick around, and in an hour or so, you can let me know. And finally, we'll wrap things up with a cocktail of the week. We've got an elegant chrysanthemum for you. A bit of a forgotten classic from the 1930s. Perfect for a summer evening. Got the soundtrack for your summer afternoon as well. But first, let's take a look at what the weather's doing this weekend.
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0: And tomorrow in Gibraltar will be 28 degrees high, 29 on Sunday, partially cloudy. You've got moderate easterly winds. And in Malaga, mostly sunny, 32 degrees this weekend and mild southerlies. Granada is still staying hot, 37 and 38 degrees and sunny throughout. And some moderate variable winds. Let's have a look at the weekend in Almeria. 30 and 31 degrees. And a little bit of cloud cover in the afternoons. And you've got very light southerly winds. Murcia, 39 degrees tomorrow, sunny, sunny, sunny, and 37 and sunny on Sunday. You've got mild to moderate variable winds. And in Alicante now, 35 on Saturday, 34 on Sunday, and staying mostly sunny. Mild to moderate variable winds. And onto our island, starting with Ibiza, 33 degrees throughout the weekend and sunny. Mild to moderate variable winds. Oh, somehow we've missed Denia. Gonna throw them in there with the island, sorry. 34 degrees in Denia this weekend. Mostly sunny. Got some strong winds on Saturday. Calming down to more moderate winds on Sunday and southerly. And back to the Islas, wrapping things up with Palma de Mallorca, 33 on Saturday, 34 Sunday, sunny, sunny. And you've got some light southerly winds. And that's it. You're up to date with the weather. Hope you have a great weekend, whatever you're up to.
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0: It's August, but that song was Sweet July, one of the latest by Take That, who's still going strong in their career.
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0: Okay, so let's take a look at some of the latest scientific discoveries.

and historical things that have been dug up, and we can talk about all through the weekend. I love the excavation zone. It's brand new, it's current, it's up to date, but it also often goes really far back into history. And why, right now we're talking about psychology in a way, about why do some people keep going whilst others give up? You know, you might get two people who are have exactly the same goal, but one is just able to keep pushing through and the other one throws in the towel. Why is that? Some scientists in Japan think that they've uncovered part of the answer anyway, and it comes down to a tiny group of brain cells called orexin neurons. Orexin is used in motivation, and it's also known for helping regulate your wakefulness, energy, appetite, and mood. But researchers wanted to know whether it also plays a role in helping us stick with something when it gets harder and harder. So they designed a fascinating experiment with rats, of course. The rats had to earn food by tapping a sensor, which is easy enough at first, but after each reward, the number of taps needed increased. So, you know, imagine your coffee costs like €1 today, €2 tomorrow, and it just keeps going up and up and up. Eventually you just say, well, forget it. This is called the break point. And scientists in their experiment with the rats measured the point where each one finally gave up, where each one met its break point. And when the rats' orexin neurons were working normally, they kept trying for much longer, suppressed those neurons, and the rats quit way quicker. So when they watched the brain activity in real time, they saw the neurons becoming increasingly active whilst the rats expected the reward. And if the food didn't arrive, the activity stayed high, as if the brain was just going, come on, come on, it's probably coming, keep going. So these cells appear to help bridge the gap between wanting a reward and actually putting the effort in to get it. There's another little twist to this experiment, though. The researchers also tried boosting these neurons, and they expected the rats to become super motivated, it stands to reason. But that didn't happen. Actually, switching the system off made motivation worse, but turning it up beyond normal didn't create super persistent rats. So this suggests that the brain's motivation system isn't like a sort of volume control where more is always better. It's got a normal range and it seems to work best within that. That doesn't necessarily mean that there's a motivation pill suddenly about to hit the market. There is a caveat, because this research was only carried out in rats using food rewards. So it's a long way off from the same thing happens in humans. It doesn't mean that scientists have found a cure for procrastination or depression or ADHD or any of these things. It's just a small clue that could give researchers more ideas about why motivation can disappear, especially when you have conditions like depression, addiction, attention deficit disorders. And it gives you something to think about as well. You know, the next time you're having a day where you're just struggling to push through a challenge or a small task feels really impossible, it's not always just about your willpower. It's like your brain playing a big role in what's going on. Now the asteroid that billions of us could watch. Because there's an asteroid bigger than the Eiffel Tower going to be drifting across the night sky. Happening on Friday the 13th, of course, on the Friday the 13th of April in 2029. So just over three years ago. What year are we in? And so this asteroid is called Apophis. And it's going to make one of the closest flybys of Earth ever predicted for an object that big. You don't need to start building your bunker yet. There's some good news. It's not going to hit us. They're very confident in the fact that it is not going to hit Earth.

0: Yeah, they've ruled out any chance of an impact in 2029 or even for at least the next 100 years, but it will still be astonishingly close. Apophis will pass just 32,000 kilometres above the Earth's surface. So if you put that into perspective, the Moon is around just over 380,000 kilometres away. So the asteroid will be almost 12 times closer to us than the Moon. And it's going to actually fly inside the orbit of many communication satellites. It's that close. Although it's not expected to hit any of those either. And up to 7.6 billion people could potentially be in a position to actually watch this happen, depending on things like cloud cover and darkness and light pollution as well. Much of Europe, Africa, Asia, Australia, and parts of South America are expected to have really good chances of spotting it. But it's not going to look like some sort of crazy Hollywood special effects thing. It's not going to be like a giant flaming rock filling the sky. To the naked eye, it's more likely just to look like a bright point of light steadily moving across the stars over several hours, maybe like a very slow satellite. Apophis has had quite the reputation over the years because it was discovered in 2004, and early calculations suggested there was almost a 3% chance of it hitting Earth in 2029. It even became the highest rated asteroid ever recorded on the Torino Impact Hazard Scale. But luckily for us, astronomers gathered more and more observations and they have refined its orbit and completely ruled out collision. And that means the scientists are now getting excited rather than worried. So get ready to keep your eyes peeled in 2029.
1: I never met you, but I wanted to invite you to the party. And you walked in with those green eyes.

0: sky.
1: That was Lily Miola there with Northern Star. And coming up very shortly, we've got a remarkable life story.
0: One talk into the sky.
1: That was Lily Miola there with Northern Star. And coming up very shortly, we've got a remarkable life story. It belongs to a Scottish noblewoman whose story sounds more like a Hollywood thriller than a page from the history books. She was put onto a rock and she was sat there and told to wait for the tide to come in. 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

So listen to this story of a remarkable life indeed, set a good 400 years ago. By the way, if you're wondering who that was Gwen Stefani. That was Swallow My Tears. But we're now moving on to the life of Lady Catherine Campbell. And she was the daughter of Archibald Campbell, the second Earl of Argyll, born into one of the most powerful families in 16th century Scotland. So, you know, I'm sure you all know that back then, marriage amongst the nobility, it wasn't a romantic thing. It wasn't a love story. It was politics, you know, land, power, alliances. And Catherine became, as women often did, part of those political marriages when she was wed to Lachlan Maclean, who was the powerful chief of Clan Maclean on the Isle of Mull. The idea of this marriage was to strengthen relations between two rival Highland clans, the Campbells and the Macleans. But unfortunately, it didn't. The marriage quickly deteriorated, and some stories claim that Catherine was unable to produce an heir. Others say that Lachlan had simply grown tired of the political arrangements and wanted rid of her because he wasn't enjoying her company. And didn't want to return the substantial dowry that had come with the marriage. But whatever the truth of it, resentment grew until Lachlan allegedly decided on a solution, which is quite wild. He decided that he was going to murder his wife, already quite a decision. But he did it this way.

According to Highland tradition, he sailed Catherine to this rock, a tiny isolated rock in the sea, which is just off of the coast of Mull. And today it's known as Lady Rock, because there he put his lady. He abandoned her, you know, gave her no food or water or anything like that, no boat. It was a really chillingly simple plan. He didn't have to go through any dirty work. The tide would do all of that for him. The tide would come in, the sea would rise, and the rock would disappear. And then Catherine would disappear with it. And everyone would assume it's been an unfortunate accident. But he did make a fatal mistake. He underestimated her and her family, because she got spotted by a passing fishing boat. And they saw the stranded noblewoman and rescued her before the rising tide could indeed claim her life. And there she was taken back to her father's stronghold, where the Earl of Argyll learned exactly what had happened. He wasn't best pleased. In 16th century Scotland, attempting to murder the daughter of the Earl of Argyll was never going to end well. And the Campbells demanded justice. There are different versions of the story, but the most famous one tells that Catherine's father invited Lackland to visit under the guise of reconciliation, because at this moment, Lackland still had no idea that his wife had survived. And they believed that the dispute had blown over, and he accepted because he felt safe. And he turned up, and guess who he saw sat at the dinner table? Yes, his wife, alive and well. And he suddenly found himself surrounded. It does get a little bit messy. There's different versions saying that he was executed immediately. Other people suggested that he was forced to make restitution, but eventually did end up being killed as well. But it's just amazing that, as for Catherine, she survived what should have been certain death. And then later on, she remarried and lived out the rest of her life a long way away from the man who just tried to abandon her to sea. But today, the Lady Rock still sits off the coast of Mull. And at low tide, it looks pretty harmless. But at high tide, it's pretty much completely underwater. The legend has endured for more than 500 years. Yeah, when stories are that old, all these dramatic details, it's difficult to say how historically accurate it is, as most of the tale is surviving via just, you know, chit-chat, oral tradition, rather than official records. But historians do generally agree that Lady Catherine Campbell did exist, she married Lackland MacLean, and that the Lady Rock incident became one of the defining legends of Highland clan history. And more than five centuries later, visitors still stand on the shores of Mull and they look out towards the rock and they remember the story. So there you go. That was a remarkable life story. We tell those around about 4:30 here on It's the Friday Cocktail. Thank you for joining me today. And to boost the mood a little bit, here's Zara Larsson and Shakira, Eurosummer Girls Trip.

Zara Larsson and Shakira, that's a potently fierce female collaboration. That was Euro Summer. And talking of such, in just over an hour's time, I'm going to be playing the collaboration between Madonna and Minogue. Yes, it has launched for the first time in 40 years. I'll give you some Addison Rae now.

Diet Pepsi by Addison Rae. And talking of summertime nutrition, I'm feeling in the mood for those sorts of songs. It's Watermelon Sugar by Harry Styles.

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8: I just want to talk about something that's absolutely been blowing my mind because it's our little town summer ferrier at the moment. Absolutely loving it. I love the ferrier. I don't just go to our one in our small town of Manilva. I also go to the Estepona one, which happens twice a year. So I'm really hooked on this sort of stuff. And I go with my kids who I've been taking him since he was about 7 years old. So the rides for the really little kids just haven't really been on our radar. He goes for more like middle age kid rides, and I got pointed out about the crazy train 2 days ago when I went to the ferrier, and I can't stop. I don't even have the words for it, so it's going to be really hard to describe what I saw on the radio. And it's going to be one of those things that if you know, you know. If you've been to the Spanish ferriers and you've seen the crazy train, and you might have just dismissed it as like this sort of ride for little kids, and it's just like this little train that goes around.

round and round in a circle and you just think, oh, there's not that much to it. Have you seen the broom guy? I didn't realise that the whole point of this ride was about the broom guy who has completely AI-proofed his job, because there's nothing in the world that's going to take this job away from this guy. The aim of the ride is to steal a broom, literally like a broom, out of this guy's hands whilst he is running and jumping onto the train. Now, it's not humanly possible to jump that high and that fast, but he does. He jumps onto the train and then it goes into the little tunnel and he bends backwards just fractions of a second before he smashes his face in. It's like, I mean, it's something I can't say on the radio, but he's definitely taking something to be able to jump that high, keep the energy levels that strong from 8 o'clock in the evening till 4 o'clock in the morning. And he's whacking people over the head with the broom. And I just looked at it and I was like, in the UK, we'd be asking, where's health and safety? Whereas in Spain, the priority is the broom, always the broom. Completely mind blown. Have you seen it? Have you seen the crazy train?

David Guetta and Bebe Rexha. So what sort of nails person are you? Are you into having long nails, short nails? Do you notice other people's nails? Are you into nail art? Well, we're going to be going into all of that. We've got some stats, some culture, some history, some psychology even in that chat. That's around about 10 past five after we've given you the international news at the top of the hour. But before that, here is Katy Perry.

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1: BBC News with Sue Montgomery. Saudi Arabia, Turkey and Pakistan have signed a joint defence agreement, saying an attack on any one of them would be seen as an attack on them all. Leaders of the three Muslim-majority nations signed the accord in the holy city of Mecca. The agreement combines the financial power of Saudi Arabia with the military strength of Turkey and Pakistan. Anbarasa Natarajan has more details.
2: The three Sunni Muslim states have come together amid the backdrop of war between the US and Shia-dominated Iran, which has drawn in other Gulf states and disrupted shipping through the Strait of Hormuz and the Red Sea. Though the three countries talk about mutual defense support, it's not clear whether Pakistan will actually send its forces in support of Saudi Arabia if it is attacked by Iran. Pakistan and Saudi Arabia signed a similar defense pact last year.
1: A school shooting in Thailand has left 8 people dead, including the attacker, and many others injured. Thai police say a 14-year-old boy killed 2 of his grandparents at their home and then attacked a school near Bangkok. 5 teachers were shot dead before the boy killed himself, using a handgun owned by his grandfather. Investigations into the motive are continuing. The Africa Centres for Disease Control says communities must play a bigger role in tackling the rapidly spreading Ebola outbreak in the Democratic Republic of Congo. Its head, Dr. Jean Kaseya, told the BBC involving village leaders would help counter misinformation, detect cases early and promote safer burial practices. Here's Richard Kagoi.
3: The new response plan does involve community leaders. The thing is that the Africa Centers for Disease Control and the WHO are saying there's need to change strategy because the response, especially from the local population, has really made the whole management of the outbreak a bit complex because there has been hesitancy from local residents to report people who have symptoms of Ebola. There has been skepticism just about the disease itself and also the health workers. So the containment efforts have been really quite complicated.
1: Global football is becoming increasingly splintered among factions for and against the FIFA president, Gianni Infantino. Norway's Football Federation has called for him to resign after he scrapped plans to sell stakes in FIFA's tournaments. Its president is Lisa Klaveness.
4: The executive committee believes that we do not have confidence in Gianni Infantino. We didn't have that confidence in the last election. We do not have it now. He does not have the institutional trust required to lead FIFA in a stable way in the current situation.
1: World News from the BBC.
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6: This is your Spanish news. The European Union should use all available leverage, including visa and trade policy, to secure cooperation from Morocco on immigration, EU Migration Commissioner Magnus Brunner said on Thursday. Around 72,000 migrants entered the Spanish enclave of the Spanish authorities in one of the largest movements into EU territory in recent years. One very important reminder from Theatre is that to have control, we must cooperate with our neighbours, Brunner told a European Parliament committee meeting. But as long as control depends on the goodwill of one neighbouring state, we will remain vulnerable. The EU has increasingly relied on agreements with North African countries to limit irregular migration, providing financial support and other incentives in exchange for stronger border controls and cooperation on returns. Critics argue the approach leaves the bloc exposed to pressure from transit countries that can use migration flows to seek political or economic concessions. The comments came amid questions over whether the Moroccan authorities turned a blind eye to the crossings. Ceuta Mayor Juan Jesus Vivas told lawmakers on Thursday that around 100 people had died during the mass crossing and that between 3,000 and 5,000 migrants remained in the enclave. A long-running international investigation involving Spanish and Ecuadorian authorities has dismantled a major cocaine trafficking organization, leading to the arrests of 44 suspects and the seizure of 21 tons of cocaine. Spain's Guardia Civil announced that the operation, carried out in collaboration with Ecuador's national police and coordinated by Europol, targeted a sophisticated criminal network that smuggled cocaine from South America into Spain. Investigation says the organization was backed financially by investors based in Dubai and used legitimate cargo shipments to transport the drugs across the Atlantic. Most of the shipments originated from Ecuador's main Pacific port of Guayaquil before being sent to Europe. Ecuador has become a key departure point for cocaine shipments destined for Europe. And finally, Real Madrid have secured the future of Brazilian winger Vinicius Jr., extending his contract until July 2032, the Spanish giants announced on Thursday, and bringing an end to months of speculation over his future. The 26-year-old Brazilian international has been a central figure in Real's attack in recent seasons and had been linked to a move to English champions Arsenal. His previous contract was due to expire in June next year. Since joining from Brazilian club Flamengo in 2018, Vinicius has scored 128 goals. Spanish and British media had reported prolonged contract negotiations between the player and the club, while Arsenal was said to be monitoring the situation and exploring a potential move. The extension removes the prospect of Real losing one of their most valuable players on a free transfer. And that's your Spanish news.
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0: That's what people have been saying for centuries. But you might be someone that's absolutely nail obsessed. You go to the nail salon twice a month, you do nail art, you're really into it. Or if you're anything like my husband, you just think this chat is completely pointless. Why on earth could anyone give two ticks about nails? But I'm telling you, wherever you sit on the camp, what we're talking about is pretty interesting. We're going to go back. It's a good few thousand years in history. We're going to travel to a few different places around the world, and we're going to tell you what nails really do say about us. They might be neatly trimmed, painted bright red, or covered in tiny crystals. Maybe they're left completely natural. But they're more than just something at the end of our fingers. So we're going to be digging into that. Let's just start with that they're not just there for decoration. So those of you who are in the camp of my husband, before we get into any of the nail salons and Instagram trends, fingernails actually have a very important job. Dr. Dana Stern is a dermatologist and nail specialist and says that nails improve our fine motor skills. Obviously, they can help us pick up tiny objects, and they protect the really sensitive ends of our fingers. And without nails, really simple things like peeling a sticker, scratching that itch, fastening a necklace become surprisingly difficult. You know, the amounts of things we've been able to invent because of having nails. It's a bit of a weird one, isn't it? Because nails didn't evolve so that we could peel stickers. We weren't doing that in the hunter-gatherer times. We've actually invented things based on the fact that evolution gave us these hard things at the end of our fingers. They're also excellent indicators of health. And doctors will often examine people's nails because changes in their colour, their shape, their texture can sometimes point towards vitamin deficiencies or circulation problems or other underlying illnesses. Here's some stats about how fast they grow. On average, your fingernails will grow 3.5 millimetres every month, but your toenails are much slower, roughly 1.5 millilitres a month, which means that it takes about 6 months to completely replace a fingernail, or more like 12 to 18 months for a toenail. But this is interesting. Your dominant hand usually grows nails slightly faster because it's used more often. But the question is, why do women tend to grow them long? Where biology meets culture. Anthropologist Desmond Morris suggested that long nails have historically acted as a signal. If you could afford to have long, delicate nails that couldn't cope with digging fields or carrying heavy loads, it implied that you were rich or you had high status. In other words, you're basically saying, I don't do manual labour. And that's not an idea that's unique to Europe. In fact, it's one of the oldest beauty signals in history. Ancient China took it to massive extremes. During China's Qing dynasty, members of the imperial court grew astonishingly long fingernails, reaching sometimes over 20 centimetres. And they could easily break, so they wore elaborate gold and silver nail guards. So again, nothing to do with practicality. In fact, the opposite of that. That was the point. They weren't practical, and they demonstrated that they had servants to do the work for them. Ancient Egyptians loved a manicure too. They were painting nails over 5,000 years ago, commonly with henna, and the colour actually reflected social status. So the historians say that darker reds were often associated with royalty, and it's even believed that Cleopatra was a bit of a fan of deep reddish tones. So if you're trying to choose between a nude or a burgundy, you're continuing a tradition that's thousands of years old. Interestingly, though, in different cultures, nails have different meanings. They have different symbolism. Like in parts of India, having really intricate nail decoration often accompanies your weddings and festivals alongside the henna decorations on the hands. In Japan and South Korea, minimalist nail art has become hugely fashionable. Tiny pearls, translucent colours, very delicate designs. And in many Western countries today, nail style has become another form of self-expression. We're seeing everywhere the long acrylics, But even short, natural nails, bold colours, no colour at all, everything's on the table, everything's at play, and each choice says something slightly different about the decision of that person. Nail art has exploded in the last two decades. The last 20 years or so, the global nail care industry has massively grown, and it's now worth, get this, well over $20 billion, with forecasts suggesting it could approach $30 billion before the end of the decade. Now, those are not small numbers, and social media deserves much of the credit here. Platforms like Instagram and TikTok transformed nails into these tiny little canvases producing art. You know, people now recreate actual famous paintings. You know, you could have Mona Lisa painted on your nails, and miniature landscapes, Van Goghs. Even like functioning working watches have appeared on fingernails. And so have tiny aquariums. Yes, aquariums. Go look it up. There's some psychology behind painted nails. Psychologist Dr. Vivian Diller has written that beauty routines often serve as a form of self-expression and confidence rather than simply attracting others. It's, you know, it's about how you feel in yourself. We all know this. It's not about the male gaze. Many women say having their nails done makes them feel organized, polished, or put together. And others describe it as self-care. So an hour in the salon isn't so much about the nails themselves. It's about switching off, having a chat, and feeling looked after. But it's no longer just about women. In recent years, Harry Styles, who I played there, Machine Gun Kelly, and the Big Bad Bunny have helped painted nails become increasingly common among men. And historically, you might be surprised to hear this, but it's actually nothing new. Warriors in ancient Babylon are believed to have painted their nails before battle with different colours representing different ranks. So you might think painted nails is just girls' play, but think about that. They did it before going and brutally killing people. You know, painted nails are not a modern invention at all, and they're not designated to just one meaning. But if you think that your nails might need a trim, spare a thought for Diana Armstrong from Minnesota, because she currently holds the Guinness World Record for the longest fingernails on a pair of female hands. When measured in 2022, their combined length, it makes me a bit sick actually, was over 13 metres. That's longer than a London bus. She hasn't cut them for more than 25 years. And she says she's learnt to do almost everything with them anyway. She can cook, she can use a phone, but she's had to find some creative adaptations for other everyday tasks. Just, I don't know, it gives me the shivers, that. But evolutionary psychologists suggest we instinctively notice hands because they're constantly visible during social interaction. So healthy nails can subtly indicate nutrition, age, general well-being, and people are clocking that even consciously. And beyond the biology, nails have become a telling of a story. You know, they're part of our appearance that we can completely reinvent, every few weeks. Depending on your mood, you can change your nails, and then you can, without telling people, tell people about that. You know, bright today, neutral next month, Halloween in October, snowflakes at Christmas. You know, they're just tiny little works of art that disappear and begin again. So, you know, there's some vanity in there, but not necessarily all about that. There's a mix of biology, history, fashion, status, identity, and your own personal creativity. I don't think the fascination for nails is going anywhere soon.
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Save Me and Olly Murs. Now, are you excited about hearing the biggest collaboration of the summer? Madonna and Minogue. Yes, they've teamed up for the first time in 40 years. It's going to be a big one, and we're playing it here on Talk Radio Europe in around about 20 minutes' time.

everyone ready for the weekend. I hope you've got some big parties ahead of you. It is summer after all. That was Remember Monday with What the Hell Just Happened. Fancy some Miles Smith? Well, here he is.

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Kygo and Ava Max with Whatever. But it's finally happened. It's New Music Friday. And after decades of rumours, wishful thinking, near misses, two of the biggest names of pop have officially teamed up. And I'm playing this out for you. It's Love Sensation by Madonna and Kylie Minogue. It's produced by a longtime collaborator, Stuart Price, and it's already creating a bunch of excitement following its surprise live debut at World Pride in Amsterdam, where Kylie joined Madonna on stage during her club confession set. Now, between them, Madonna and Kylie have sold well over 500 million records worldwide, and they have dominated the charts for almost 40 years. Madonna continues to reinvent herself with her latest album, Confessions 2, whilst Kylie remains one of pop's most enduring stars. She's still delivering dance floor anthems, and she's still able to sell out arenas all around the world. So musically, what have we got for you with Love Sensation? It's exactly what you'd hope for. It's shimmering, disco-infused. It's a dance track packed with pulsating synths, uplifting strings, and definitely that irresistible club groove. You can hear Kylie's smooth vocals as well in there. They really blend well. They blend effortlessly with Madonna's unmistakable delivery as well. And one of the nicest touches is just how long fans have waited for this moment. Because despite both artists dominating the same kind of era of pop music, and they've collaborated with so many of the same producers, and they often express admiration for each other, this is their first official studio collaboration almost 40 years after they burst onto the charts around the same time of each other, and the reaction is hugely positive. There's a chemistry that fans are praising. They're crazing as well, to be honest. They are crazing over this. Loving Stuart Price's production. Critics as well have highlighted the track of one of the standout moments of Confessions 2, which is Madonna's album, with many predicting it could become another significant UK chart success for both artists. And what do I think? Yeah, I think it lives up to the hype. Doesn't sound forced, I'd say that. Or like too much of a marketing exercise, although that's surely got to come into it. Just, it sounds like two pop icons who still are feeling relevant. They want to enjoy themselves and they're just having so much fun making exactly the kind of music that they've always made and doing it together. You know, that's very sort of female empowerment, lifting each other up and doing that with uplifting music. A touch of nostalgia, plenty of sparkle. Yeah, go for it. This is Love Sensation, and it's a collaboration between Madonna and Kylie Minogue. Let me know if you like it or you don't like it.

0: So what do you think? Are you immediate fans? That was the latest collaboration. It was part of New Music Friday. Hopefully you heard it here first on Talk Radio Europe. That was Madonna and Kylie Minogue. Love sensation. Remember, you can let us know your thoughts here on Talk Radio Europe about this or about anything we talk about in the shows. WhatsApp +34 645 99 67 95 or email studio@tre.radio. And still to come, I've got a lovely 1930s cocktail of the week coming up for you.
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1: Cocktail of the week.
0: And this is one you've probably never seen on the menu, but once you've tried it, you'll wonder why. It's the chrysanthemum. It's elegant, it's quite low alcohol, and it first appeared in the legendary Savoy cocktail book in London in 1930, so it's a true golden age classic. What you'll need to make this is 16 millilitres of dry vermouth, 30 millilitres of Benedictine liqueur, 30 millilitres of absinthe, or a bar spoon if you prefer lighter aniseed flavour, and one dash of orange bitters and some orange peel. Now, you'll make it by filling a mixing glass with ice and then add the dry vermouth, Benedictine, absinthe and orange bitters and stir gently for around 20 seconds until it's thoroughly chilled. Strain into a chilled coupe or Nicanora glass and then express the oils from your orange peel all over the drink and use that same bit of peel for your garnish. This isn't a sweet, fruity, quite complex. Think of it as a cocktail for people who enjoy discovering new flavours rather than just full-on chasing sweetness. Here's a fun fact about it. The chrysanthemum takes its name from the flower, which symbolises longevity and nobility in many cultures, but particularly in Japan. Although the drink doesn't contain any chrysanthemum petals or anything, but bartenders have admired the drink because it's got like a floral elegance. And it's got another little claim to fame as well, because even though it tastes really wonderfully luxurious, it's relatively low in alcohol compared with many of the classic cocktails. So you don't need to worry too much about it tasting too good. So there you have it, your cocktail of the week. Hope you enjoy getting this one ready for the weekend.

0: cover of I Was Made for Loving You. That was from the Fall Guy, Youngblood. Now I'm done with It's the Fryer Cocktail. Back same time next week, 4 till 6. And following me now, we have Alan T with the director's cut. See you next week. Bye-bye.
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1: Sue Montgomery. Saudi Arabia, Turkey and Pakistan have signed a defence agreement to boost their collective security. It means an attack on one would be seen as an attack on all, as Joe Inwood now reports.
2: Pakistan and Saudi Arabia already had a joint defence pact. This agreement, signed in the holy city of Mecca, brings in Turkey, a significant military and industrial power. All three mention their shared faith in official statements, leading some to dub this the Muslim NATO. But experts say this is not a replacement for the Western military alliance, of which Turkey is a member. It does, however, reflect growing concerns around America's reliability as a partner, about the actions of Israel, plus the destabilizing effects of the war with Iran.
1: Thailand's prime minister has promised to introduce a new firearms control law after a school shooting in which a teenage boy killed seven people before taking his own life. Police say the 14-year-old killed two of his grandparents before moving to the school. Jonathan Head is at the scene.
3: For various reasons, the country is awash with guns. There's a kind of lax gun culture. People like owning guns, although you're supposed to keep track of them. A lot of unlicensed guns are passed around. There are also very porous borders. Thailand's got a war going on its border in Myanmar where there's a big demand for guns. A lot of smuggling coming across other borders. So trying to keep a track of illegal guns is difficult. The Prime Minister has talked about toughening up the laws, but this was apparently a licensed gun. And the real issue is, how did a 14-year-old get a hold of it?
1: The spat between Italy and Spain has worsened, with Rome saying it won't bow to ultimatums or impositions from Madrid and would maintain border controls on arrivals from Spain at least for another week. Sasha Schlichter reports.
4: When Spain's North African territory of Ceuta was last week suddenly overwhelmed by 72,000 Moroccans flooding across the border, one of the first EU countries to get really spooked was Italy. It reintroduced border controls for people arriving from Spain. Today, Madrid threatened to impose reciprocal measures unless Rome lifted its controls by Sunday night. But Italy says it won't bow to ultimatums and will only reconsider its decision once it's certain there is no new migration wave heading towards Europe.
1: A US federal appeals court has ordered President Trump's administration to stop construction on a $400 million ballroom on the site of the White House's demolished East Wing. In a majority 2-1 verdict, the judges said the administration must seek approval from Congress for the project. The verdict is seen as a major setback in a case testing Mr. Trump's presidential authority. World News from the BBC.
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13: 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And I will kill you.
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15: Mrs. Robinson, you're trying to seduce me.
10: Hello and welcome once again to another edition of The Director's Cut. This week, one of my favourite films of all time from 1998, The Big Lebowski. Well, this is a crime comedy and it was written, directed and produced and co-edited by Joel and Ethan Coen. And of course, it stars Jeff Bridges, also Joan Goodman, Julianne Moore, Steve Buscemi and David Hoddleston. Great, great film. It's all about the dude. Here's the trailer.
15: Wait, let me explain something to you. I am not Mr. Lebowski. I'm the dude. You know, that or his dudeness or duder or, you know, El Duderino, if you're not into the whole brevity thing.
16: Are you employed, Mr. Lebowski?
15: Employed?
17: You like sex, Mr. Lebowski.
18: Is this your only ID?
15: You got the wrong guy. I'm the dude.
19: Your name's Lebowski, Lebowski.
16: Jeff Lebowski, the other Lebowski, the millionaire.
20: I received this ransom note this morning.
15: This is the bummer, man.
19: They want you to take the money and act as courier.
15: Mm-hmm.
19: Man.
15: What the hell is this?
21: My dirty undies, dude. The whites.
16: Let's take that hell.
21: Why should we settle for 20 grand when we can keep the entire million?
19: I know you're mixed up in all this.
20: Playing one side against the other in bed with everybody.
17: Blow them.
19: Huh?
20: Fabulous stuff.
16: What?
21: Who's sitting on $1 million?
22: We want some money.
21: Ah, sitting in the trunk of our car.
20: Where's my damn money?
21: Say, dude, where is your car?
17: Who's got your undies, Walter?
15: This is a very complicated case, Maude. You know, a lot of ins, a lot of outs.
19: Is this your homework, Larry?
16: And I would like my undies back.
15: A lot of strands to keep in my head, man.
20: Whoa! Hey, careful, man. There's a beverage here, eh?
23: I like your style, dude.
16: I have no choice but to tell these bums to do whatever is necessary to recover their money from you.
19: They were Nazis, dude?
15: They were nihilists, man. They kept saying they believed in nothing. You figured, oh, here's a loser, you know, a deadbeat.
16: Well, aren't you?
15: Well, yeah.
16: You cannot drag this negative energy into the tournament.
17: Jeffrey.
15: Bond.
17: Love me.
15: That's my robe.
19: I'm throwing rocks tonight.
15: It don't matter to you.

0: lot more complex. I mean, it's not just, it might not be just such a simple, you know?
1: Well, it follows the life of Jeffrey the Dude Lebowski, a Los Angeles slacker, and avid bowler who gets assaulted as a result of a mistaken identity, then learns that a millionaire also named Jeffrey Lebowski was the intended victim. Well, the music is pretty quirky as well as the film. Here we got started out now. Sons of the Pioneers kicks off.

back-to-back with Bob Dylan there. Well, the film is loosely inspired by the work of Raymond Chandler. Joel Cohen stated he wanted to do a Chandler kind of story, how it moves episodically and deals with the characters trying to unravel a mystery, as well as having a hopelessly complex plot that's ultimately unimportant. Well, the original score was composed by Carter Burwell, a long-time collaborator of the Cohen brothers, but lots and lots of great tracks. So we continue now with a track taking us up to the break.

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0: Oh, you, muchacho. 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
1: Wow, too much of a girl. 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

as Captain Beefheart. And your eyes are blue a million miles. Well, The Big Lebowski received mixed reviews at the time of its release. Reviews have since become largely positive, and the film following, noted for its eccentric characters, comedic dream sequences, idiosyncratic dialogue, and eclectic soundtrack. Well, in 2014, the film was selected for preservation in the United States National Film Registry by the Library of Congress as being culturally, historically, and aesthetically significant. Like that a lot, don't you?

in D minor from the movie The Big Lebowski. Well, in 1991, this is the plot, by the way, slacker and bowler Jeffrey the Dude Lebowski is attacked in his Los Angeles home by two enforcers for porn kingpin Jackie Treehorn, to whom a different Jeffrey Lebowski's wife owes money. Well, one enforcer urinates on the dude's rug before they realize that they have the wrong man and leave, having caused the damage. Here are the Gypsy Kings.

Creedence Clearwater Revival run through the jungle. Well, after consulting his bowling partners, Vietnam veteran Walter Sobchak and Donny Karabalsos, the dude visits philanthropist Jeffrey Lebowski, the big Lebowski, requesting compensation for the rug. Well, Lebowski refuses, but the dude tricks his assistant Brent into letting him take a similar rug from the mansion. There you go. This is a strange one, but it's interesting. Listen.

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0: Okay, welcome back. The Big Lebowski, and by complete contrast of everything else we played, is Dean Martin.

Piero Piccioni. And that's called Traffic Boom. Well, outside, he meets Lebowski's trophy wife, Bunny, and her German nihilist friend, Uli. Soon afterwards, Bunny...

0: We even get a Gregorian chant into the mix, don't we? This is The Director's Cut. Alan's here with you. We've got a few more tracks to come from a very, very interesting film and a very interesting soundtrack too, back after the break.
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0: Welcome back. We're convinced that the kidnap was

a ruse by Bunny. Walter fakes the ransom drop. He and the dude return to the bowling alley, leaving the briefcase of money in the dude's car. Well, while they're out bowling, the car is stolen. Yeah, of course. Well, the Duke is confronted by Lebowski, who is an envelope from the kidnappers containing a severed toe, the supposedly Bunny's. Well, Maud asks the dude to help recover the money her father illegally withdrew from the family's charitable foundation. This is called You Luhon from the movie The Big Lebowski.

Luton. Well, the police recover dude's car. The briefcase is missing, but the dude finds a sheet of homework signed by a teenager named Larry Sellers. Larry is the son of Arthur Digby Sellers, a writer for the television show branded that Water reveres. Well, the dude and Water visit Larry but get no information from him. Here is that theme from Branded.

0: by Bob Allen, the brand new theme tune. Well, Walter and the Dirge, I'm going to cut a long story short, are bowling when a rival bowler, Hazel Sikandana, interrupts them. Walter had previously stated that he could not bowl on Saturday since he is a Shoma Shabbos. Okay. Well, Quintana implies that he does not believe Walter's excuse for not bowling on Saturday, threatens Walter and the dude and storms out. Well, outside the bowling alley, the nihilists set fire to the dude's car and demand the ransom money. Walter fights them off, but Donnie dies from a heart attack in the commotion. Unwilling to pay for an urn from the local crematorium, the dude and Walter opt to put Donnie's ashes in a coffee can instead. Well, on a cliff overlooking the Pacific Ocean, Walter eulogizes Donnie's death, but ruins it by referring to the fallen comrades in Vietnam as he scatters Donnie's ashes. Well, they're blown back onto the dude by an updraft. As Walter tries to brush off the ashes, the dude loses his temper and yells at him for everything that has happened. After apologizing and consoling the dude, the two go bowling. Well, winning it at the end. It's ZZ Top now.
1: Y'all still want me to come with you?

Of course, instantly recognisable with Viva Las Vegas there by ZZ Top. Finally, with the bowling alley, the dude encounters the stranger, the movie's narrator, who sums up everything that happened in the film and states that while he didn't like seeing Donnie go, he remains inspired by the dude and that Maud is pregnant with Little Lebowski on the way. Thanks so much indeed for your company. Thanks to Mally and Eamon as always. We're going to go out with Nina Simone. Brilliant, brilliant, brilliant stuff. Love it, love it, love it.

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1: Abelardo de...
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1: Acting as a proxy for foreign powers, although he didn't provide. A rare Eastern Imperial Eagle has been released into the wild in Serbia after being rescued from animal traffickers. The bird was smuggled through the Middle East by poachers who eventually demanded a ransom. After protracted negotiations, he recuperated for 6 months in Lebanon before his eventual repatriation.
7: Hello, I'm India Rackerson. 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
6: BBC News with Sue Montgomery. Turkey, Saudi Arabia and Pakistan have signed a joint defence agreement which commits all three countries to defending each other if attacked. The move to boost security cooperation follows the turmoil in the region triggered by the US war against Iran. Here's Joe Inwood.
7: This is a significant moment for the politics and security of the Middle East and surrounding region. Each country brings something different to the table. Saudi Arabia has vast wealth as well as political clout in the Middle East. Pakistan comes with significant conventional forces as well as its nuclear arsenal. While Turkey, which also has a huge army, comes with industrial and technological capabilities the others are keen to access. But it is also already a member of the NATO military alliance, leading to questions about how one mutual defence pact, if activated, might affect the other.
6: A US federal appeals court has ordered President Trump's administration to stop construction on a $400 million ballroom on the site of the White House's demolished East Wing. The judges ruled that the administration must seek approval from Congress for this project. Responding, Mr. Trump described it as politically motivated. Sarah Smith is at the White House.
8: He can carry on with the construction of the ballroom, which it sounds like behind me is still going on. He can do that for another 2 weeks whilst he appeals to the Supreme Court. That's what the ruling said. And he is allowed to continue building a large, secure military bunker that is underground and to go underneath the ballroom. He says that's essential for national security. But to carry on with the ballroom, he would need to win a vote in Congress to approve his plans. And as the ballroom is pretty unpopular with the voting public, it is not guaranteed that he would win that congressional vote. His other chance is to win at the Supreme Court.
6: The spat between Italy and Spain has worsened, with Rome saying it won't bow to ultimatums or impositions from Madrid and would maintain border controls on arrivals from Spain for at least another week. Sasha Schlichter reports.
9: When Spain's North African territory of Ceuta was last week suddenly overwhelmed by 72,000 Moroccans flooding across the border, one of the first EU countries to get really spooked was Italy. It reintroduced border controls for people arriving from Spain. Today, Madrid threatened to impose reciprocal measures unless Rome lifted its controls by Sunday night. But Italy says it won't bow to ultimatums and will only reconsider its decision once it's certain there is no new migration wave heading towards Europe.
6: Thailand's prime minister has promised to introduce a new firearms control law after a school shooting near Bangkok in which a teenage boy killed seven people before taking his own life. Investigations are continuing into the motive. BBC News.
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14: ...by our partners at the Lebanese Association for the Protection of Migratory Birds. They informed us that Felix had actually been kidnapped and that a ransom was now being demanded.
6: After protracted negotiations, Felix was handed to a wildlife centre in Beirut before his repatriation. Punk rock fans have gathered in the English town of Blackpool to celebrate the 50th anniversary of the anarchic musical subculture. The genre was launched in 1970 in popularity. BBC News.
15: It's 18.06 GMT. You're listening to the newsroom on the BBC World Service with me, Valerie Sanderson. When the US and its European allies formed the Defence Alliance NATO back in 1949, the treaty declared an attack on one was an attack on all, which helped prevent major conflict in Europe. Now, Saudi Arabia, Turkey and Pakistan have signed their joint defence agreement, connecting the three Muslim nations under the same security umbrella for the first time. It comes as the region is in turmoil with the US-Israel war and Iran. I asked our global affairs reporter Anbarasan Etherajan what the Mecca Joint Deterrence Agreement, as it's known, entails.
16: The Pakistani Foreign Ministry talks about a collective deterrence, and it is going to be defensive. And any attack on one will be treated as an attack on all three. Now, more than the substance, the significance is also important. This is probably one of the rare occasions where three influential Muslim-dominated countries are coming together. And also, the agreement was signed in the holy city of Mecca. Until now, the US was treated as the net security provider in the Gulf. You see that dynamics changing because of the ongoing war with Iran. The Saudi installations were attacked, and many of the oil facilities in other countries were attacked. Then the US security guarantees failed to prevent these attacks. So three countries with the three different power projection. Saudi has got the money and also the strategic location. Pakistan, which has a large, strong military. Most importantly, it also has nuclear weapons. And Turkey, one of the leading providers of drones and, you know, various defense equipment. So here you have the three synergies coming together. And that's why this can be equated as some sort of an Islamic NATO.
15: Is the driver Saudi Arabia?
16: The Saudi is the one which is looking at various options because they did sign the similar defense agreement with Pakistan last year. Turkey is having issues with Israel, especially in the aftermath of Gaza. Saudi Arabia is also facing problems from the Houthi rebels in the Yemen side. And then they are also looking at how Iran can emerge as a power in the next 10 years. Now, despite all this military onslaught by the US, still Iran is responding and they are still negotiating. And most importantly, you have the Strait of Hormuz, mostly closed now. And also on the Red Sea, the Houthi rebels have been blocking Saudi ships from passing through. So it is having a huge ripple effect across the economy and the world. There has always been, you know, the talk about the Pakistan's nuclear arsenal. In the 70s, when India was testing the bomb and other countries, some of the Pakistani leaders in private conversations talked about an Islamic bomb, because Pakistan is the only Muslim-dominated country which has got a nuclear weapon.
15: Thinking of India, Iran, Israel, the other Gulf states, how will they view this?
16: Iran has already reacted. One of the Iranian officials was quoted as saying that entering into these kind of agreements is not going to provide security to Saudi Arabia, because they are the main rivals between Saudi Arabia, which is Sunni-dominated, and Shia-dominated Iran. An Indian foreign ministry spokesperson was talking and he said that they had taken note of what happened, but they're not coming out with any detailed statement. The question is, India and Pakistan are rivals. They've gone to wars before. If there is a war between or a conflict which happened like last year, what will Turkey do? What will Saudi do? Saudi Arabia is very close, energy ties with India. India is one of the biggest buyers of oil. And at the same time, Turkey doesn't have any tensions with India. These are the things to be worked out. It is more in terms of seeing how the other countries, they trusted the U.S., they believed that the U.S. can provide them security, but now they see that things did not work out.
15: And

Orbit, who was British, helped the American singer develop a sound using trip-hop, trance, electronic dance music and techno. He also worked with Pink, Blur, All Saints and U2, as well as releasing albums under his own name, which incorporated his love of classical music. Madonna once described William Orbit as a complete madman genius. So, let's end this edition of the Newsroom with one of their greatest collaborations.

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0: bringing you the sports stories the world is talking about. Norway's FA have called for Gianni Infantino to resign, but Mexico and Argentina have come out and backed the FIFA president. We will hear from a former chief executive of UEFA. And the Women's Africa Cup of Nations has reached the quarterfinal stages. We'll check in on the action and look ahead to the European Athletics Championships. That's all after the news.
1: BBC News with Chris Aldridge. Turkey, Saudi Arabia and Pakistan have signed a joint defence agreement which commits all three countries to defending each other if attacked. The move to boost security cooperation follows the turmoil in war against Iran. An American federal appeals court has ordered the Trump administration to stop construction of a ballroom on the site of the White House. The judges said the administration must seek approval from Congress. President Trump said there'd be an immediate appeal to the Supreme Court. Italy has rejected an ultimatum from Spain to scrap the border checks it introduced after a mass influx of Moroccans into Ceuta. It says it'll only reconsider its decision once it's certain there's no new migration wave heading towards Europe. Thailand's Prime Minister has promised to introduce a new firearms control law after a school shooting in which a teenage boy killed 7 people before taking his own life. 13 people remain in hospital. Colombia's new right-wing president, Abelardo de la Espriella, is being sworn in today, breaking with tradition by taking the oath of office away from the capital, Bogotá. He's promised to shrink the state, revive the energy sector, and subdue Colombia's illegal armed factions. Ukraine's state energy company, Naftogaz, says Russia struck 7 of its oil and gas production sites in the east overnight. It said critically important equipment had been destroyed. Recommended testing the Avibo Ebola vaccine against the Bundibugyo strain in a clinical trial in the Democratic Republic of Congo. It says early animal studies suggest the vaccine may offer some protection, but its effectiveness still needs to be proven. And punk rock fans have gathered in the English town of Blackpool to celebrate the 50th anniversary of the anarchic musical subculture. BBC.
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0: You're very welcome along to the programme with me, Sarah, and we'll cover the next half hour, including the Women's Africa Cup of Nations, which has reached the knockout stages. We will check in on the action ahead of a busy weekend of quarterfinals in Morocco. The summer transfer window is also hotting up in Europe. The chase for Rodri is on, but Manchester City have rejected Barcelona's opening offer for the World Cup winning midfielder. And Europe's top athletes are readying themselves to take to the track in Birmingham. The Continental Championships get underway on Monday, so we will speak to former 1500-metre world silver medalist Hannah England. But first on the programme, the ongoing chaos that is engulfing FIFA. In the last 24 hours, President Gianni Infantino has received both support and a call to quit. Confusion also surrounds how UEFA's threat of a boycott applies to the first tournament. It could affect the Women's Under-20 World Cup. Our football reporter Manny Jasmi is with us on the programme. So let's start then with that issue surrounding the Under-20 World Cup, which is due to be held in about a month's time in Poland, because it sounds like the French Football Federation planned to play it.
2: Very to the point with this line. For now, they say France will participate to the FIFA U20 Women's World Cup. The BBC has contacted the English FA, who are also involved. They haven't responded yet. And the Polish FA, who, as you say, are probably the most important people in the middle of this, say they'll have a meeting in a couple of weeks. Now, as the polls are so important, if UEFA were to boycott it, there would probably be no tournament because there wouldn't be time to find another venue. But it's important to say that the boycott is still at threat level rather than promise level. The people who potentially suffer the most

0: are the young girls who'll be playing. They're just dreaming of having football careers, but may well be caught in the crossfire in a political war.
1: Okay, we will see whether there's any further developments on that. There have been developments, though, earlier on Friday as well, Manny. Bring us up to date with those.
0: Well, Lisa Klaveness, the head of Norwegian football and one of the key figures in the drive to remove Gianni Infantino, has become the first association president to call for his resignation. In a press conference, she said that he does not have the institutional trust required to govern FIFA stably in the times in which we live. And she went on, there is no going back for Gianni Infantino. The international football cooperation is very much in trouble and we must have a reason to come together. We will ask the FIFA president to resign. We will ask him in our dialogue with FIFA. The BBC has approached FIFA for a comment. Meanwhile, a non-European federation has told me off the record that they won't be supporting Infantino either.
1: So what about Infantino then? What has he been up to while this storm rages around him?
0: Well, he's left his main global stronghold of Africa, where 24 hours ago he received unanimous support from the most powerful football leaders, and is now in another stronghold of South America to attend the inauguration of the new Colombian president, Abelardo de la Espriella. Elsewhere in South America, the Football Association of Argentina has praised Infantino for recognising and apologising for his, quote, error, describing his tenure as centred on the development of soccer worldwide and institutional strength based on a clear, stable and transparent governance model. The Paraguay FA says it has unwavering and total confidence in Gianni Infantino, who has also received support from Mexico for his, quote, leadership in continuing to promote the development of football through institutional strengthening. And that's quite significant because only last week, the confederation to which Mexico belongs, CONCACAF, called for a comprehensive reckoning of Infantino's presidency. It's not quite clear why Mexico have broken ranks, but they're one of the biggest federations in their region and could take a few smaller ones with them. That could be damaging to the CONCACAF president, Victor Montaliani, if he decides to stand against Infantino in next year's election, which some people think he might.
1: Okay, thank you very much for those updates, Manny Jodsmy. Earlier, I spoke to UEFA, to former UEFA chief executive Lars Christer Olsen, and began by getting his reaction to Norway's latest step.
2: I think that the Norwegian Football Association and the president has been critical to Infantino and FIFA already since the World Cup in Qatar. So that is not it's not surprising, I think.
1: In terms of the conversations, do you think within UEFA federations at the moment, what sort of discussions do you think will be happening amongst all the member associations?
2: My experience from earlier situations also with, for example, Blatter. When the FIFA and the FIFA presidents are starting to talk to individual associations, it's not so easy to guarantee that they are sticking to what they promised before. So I think it is an uncertain period now. We have to wait and see what's happening. And I think UEFA has to be very active if they would like to see a different FIFA president.
1: And when you say active, what does that mean?
2: It's mean to coordinate the national associations. And also, to have ongoing discussions with the confederations. Mm. It's not an easy situation for neither part, I would say.
1: Because we have also seen the news that Mexico have come out against their confederation and backed Gianni Infantino. And that feels like a development, doesn't it?
2: Yeah, but one or two federations here and there, it's not necessarily a unanimous thing. But I think there will be more splits also in the different confederations. Jordania, they were also against the prince there, was also against Infantino. But not all of the North African Arab countries or the Arab Asian are going to do the same thing.
1: How united do you think the UEFA national associations are?
2: Yeah, they are probably the most united. Exception for South Americans, perhaps, because they are not so many, so it's easier to get them coordinated.
1: From your experience, what's your best take on whether Gianni Infantino will either get to the re-elections in March or be re-elected?
2: I think it's 50-50.
1: Okay, that much at the moment, split down the middle.
2: Yes, and somewhere close to the middle at least.
1: Yeah, and so over the coming months then, what will Gianni Infantino be doing to keep his position? And then those that want him out, what can they do? Is it all just politicking now and shoring up support on either side?
2: Yeah, it's politicking and money. I think the most important thing now, actually, the outcome should be that FIFA is reformed, because the way FIFA is organized now, and they can just be caught by an individual who views and dictatorial fashions. I think that is a big risk if they don't change the way FIFA works. And for example, I have already given an example to organize themselves in a way that the presidency of FIFA should alter from confederation to confederation every four-year period, for example. And that means that all confederations are getting an opportunity to make priorities for what is important to them. And you are not depending on an individual with personal views on how FIFA should be run.
1: That's former UEFA chief executive Lars Christer Olsen speaking. Now, the Women's Africa Cup of Nations has its eight quarter-finalists after Cameroon and Ghana booked the two remaining spots. Both drew their respective final Group D games to ensure that they're still in with a chance of winning the tournament and also still in with the opportunity of securing a spot at next year's World Cup. Piers Edwards is out in Rabat covering the tournament, and he gave me his thoughts on how it's been going so far.
3: I think this tournament is definitely gearing up to be the best Women's Africa Cup of Nations or WAFCON ever. It's the first that's gone to 16 teams. It's got a lovely balance. It's really nice, frankly, from a sort of old school purist point of view, to see just the top two in each group go through. We've seen previously all these third place sides go through with minimal points. Like, I think there was a team that went through with 2 points at the men's AFCON not so long ago. So you've got to spare a thought for Zambia, who got 6 points in their group, didn't make it through. The quality of football is clearly rising. 2022, I was here in Morocco for it, and you got some new teams, and you could see that they were just sort of finding their feet. Then last year, we had the last delayed 2024 WAFCON, certain teams getting better. And now, and another year on, you can see just how much they developed. I'm thinking about Algeria, for example. Last year, they were very defensive. Now they've still built on a defensive formation, but are more rounded. And other sides, you can see they're just learning while they're here. And the quality of football and some of the goals that we're seeing is really, really good. So it's shaping up very, very nicely. We've got some new players coming through, some youngsters as well. We've got the old guard. We've got lots of plot lines. South Africa, not as strong as they were. Morocco looking good. Ivory Coast have been really impressive as well. They've got some real talent there as well. So it's shaping up very nicely for the quarter.

0: possibility that Africa could have more than the four teams through.
1: Excellent. Right, I might ask you about a couple of the teams then heading into the quarterfinals. Nigeria obviously is defending champions. You mentioned that shock loss against Malawi, creating all sorts of intrigue. They were able to beat Egypt really well in their final group game, 6-2. What have you made of them and how do you think they'll shape up coming into their quarterfinal against Cameroon?
0: Well, I think Nigeria is still very much the team to beat. Yes, they were absolutely shocked by Malawi in their opening game. And the Malawians with the Chiwenga sisters up front, Temwa and Tabitha, have been fantastic. And as I said, the revelation of the tournament. But Nigeria got better. They were very lackadaisical at times in that game against Malawi. They improved in their next game. And then they squeezed through. There was an extraordinary denouement to Group C. Zambia, Malawi, Nigeria, all finishing on 6 points. It had to go into a mini league. And then you had to look at all the results between the sides, and it ended up that Malawi went through on having scored goals. It was, they had, all three teams had the level goal difference, and Malawi made it through having scored four goals and conceded four. Nigeria scored three goals, conceded three, and poor Zambia in their results against those other two teams had only scored two and conceded two. So they were out with Barbara Banda gone as well. So Nigeria are taking on Cameroon. I think the Nigerians will have too much for the Cameroonians, who have been decent, if not spectacular. But there's just so much depth of quality in the Nigerian side. There's so much experience, so much. And as said, they just don't know when they're beaten.
1: Looking at one of the other quarterfinals, Malawi against Ghana, just because you're mentioning Malawi there, Ghana, you know, they almost kind of scraped through, didn't they, in their group? But this is a big opportunity for Malawi.
0: It really is. I don't think Ghana have been at their best. They were a big giant of the women's game when the tournament began. And back in the early noughties, you know, that's when they had the sort of the best successes. They've been to three finals. Ghana never got over the line. But this Malawi side are really strong and they've got absolutely nothing to lose. And I just think they're far better in attack than Ghana are. And I think the debutants, Malawi, could well find themselves at the World Cup in Brazil next year. I mean, it's the final game. It's the last quarter final on Sunday. You can come back and correct me. But I would be very surprised if they don't make it through, frankly.
1: Well, it'd be some story, wouldn't it? So Ivory Coast against Algeria, that's another one of the quarterfinals, and then Morocco against South Africa. And just interesting to hear your take on Morocco, bearing in mind recent history and being fueled by missing out.
0: Absolutely. Well, I mean, they are always fantastically well supported here. And there's still some debate as to or doubt as to where the final will be. Currently, the matches are being played at the Moulay El Hassan Stadium here in Rabat, the Moroccan capital, with Morocco. But if they make it to the final, they're not going to have the game in the Moulay El Hassan, but move it into the huge Prince Moulay Abdallah Stadium, 70,000, and that would be, wow, or 80,000. That would be an incredible night should they get there. They've got quality. There's no two ways about it. Sanaa Masoudi, who's one of their forwards, a diminutive sort of Carlos Valderrama style haircut. She's a brilliant, brilliant player to watch. They're very experienced at the back and they've got a lot of money and investment behind them. They definitely are going to be very difficult. South Africa against Morocco on Saturday night should be an incredible game. And then you mentioned Ivory Coast and Algeria. Algeria have come on in leaps and bounds. You can see what a job their coach is doing. Farid Benstiti, he used to manage Lyon. He used to manage PSG. Here he is taking charge of his homeland and doing a wonderful job. And I think that game, Algeria-Ivory Coast, is the one that I can't really pick a winner. I'd like to think I've got an idea of who might win the other quarterfinals, but I think that's wide open and that will kick off the quarterfinals on Saturday. And it could be a really, really good game.
1: Piers Edwards in Morocco, those quarterfinals this weekend. You can keep across them on Sports World on Saturday and Sunday. Now to men's football and the business of football transfers. The moves and the deals are hotting up around Europe this summer as the big clubs edge closer to the start of their seasons. And after winning a World Cup with Spain, there's a lot of focus on this man.
2: In the air. It's like he scored the winner in the Champions League final all over again.
1: So So is Rodri on the way back home to Spain? Not at the moment, it seems, as Manchester City have rejected an opening offer from Barcelona. The 30-year-old is heading into the final year of his contract at City. He's yet to sign a

0: New Deal. There is speculation rife about his future considering all this. So let's speak to Elizabeth Conway, who is BBC Sports Spanish football reporter, joins us on the show right now. Elizabeth, what was the offer then from Barcelona, and do we think they may up it if that is what City are after?
1: Hi, Sarah. Well, Manchester City rejected the offer of £38.5 million today. City are open to selling the Spaniard, but would demand more than £60 million. Now, Barcelona have gone back to the players' representatives, and I'm told the negotiations are continuing. The biggest obstacle for Barcelona in getting this signing through to Rodri is the club's financial position. They cannot complete a deal of this size without first generating some income. Now, Ferran Torres continues to be linked with the departure after it continued interest from PSG. So any move for Rodri is likely to depend on other transfer business being completed first.
0: It's always a big puzzle, isn't it? A massive puzzle of what they can do and how they can manoeuvre the situation. So we'll see about Barcelona and if they can up that offer. I wanted to ask as well about Real Madrid, because they were being linked to Rodri. So have Real Madrid gone away in this whole conversation?
1: Yes, they have. I've been firmly told by sources today that all talks with Real have now ended. It was interesting. Real Madrid made Rodri an offer shortly after Spain's World Cup triumph. They put everything on the table to try and secure the midfielder, but Rodri made the personal decision to consider another offer. So that door was closed earlier on today. I'm told Real Madrid were informed of that decision, with the player choosing to end the process in order to avoid prolonging uncertainty. Real Madrid did thank Rodri for the respectful way the negotiations were conducted, but that door is now closed. It makes you think the Barcelona door is very much the one that's open at the moment.
0: Okay, so potentially Rodri to Barcelona if they get everything in line. What do we know about Christian Romero then, the Tottenham defender? Because there's a possibility I'm seeing that he may move to Atletico Madrid.
1: That's correct. We do know Atletico have held talks over a move from Romero. He is the long-term target for Atletico manager Diego Simeone, and the club's believed to be pressing ahead with another attempt to sign him. Spurs are aware of Atletico's interest, and an agreement on personal terms for the player will not be an issue, but there is also interest from Inter Milan. So again, we're waiting to see which club is able to, if they're able to, get any deal over the line.
0: Okay, brilliant stuff. Elizabeth, thanks so much for coming on the program.
1: Thanks, Sarah.
0: Elizabeth Conway there, BBC Sports Spanish football reporter.
2: Live on the BBC World Service, this is Sport Today with Sarah Mulcairns.
0: Now, for Europe's top athletes, the season has been building to the European Athletics Championships, which get underway in Birmingham this Monday. It is the first time that Great Britain have hosted the event, and athletes from 49 nations will compete for 50 gold medals, including a mixed 4x100 metres relay for the first time. Hannah England won a world silver medal in the 1500 metres for Great Britain. I spoke to her earlier. I started by asking her how curious it was that this is the first time Great Britain have hosted the Europeans, and with the Commonwealth selling out in Birmingham a few years ago, whether she expected that we would be close to capacity, 40,000 for the sessions again.
3: Oh, I really hope it will be. And I was same as you, I'm surprised to hear it's the first time we've hosted it. And you think kind of what a power nation Britain was kind of back in the day as well, in the 80s and the 90s. But long time coming, but it should be a good one.
0: Yeah. Let's talk then about expectations from a British perspective. Home games, the home nation always wants to do well. Where will the expectations be, do you think?
3: I think the most excitement is probably around Keely Hodgkinson in the women's 800. She had such a stellar indoor season, running a world record indoors, winning the world indoor champs, that everyone had almost handed her the gold medal already and just thought it was going to be this lovely double lap of honour in Birmingham. But now the competition's massively stepped up in the last few months. Got Audrey Vero from Switzerland, Femke Broders-Bol, who's changed events in four hurdles. So now it's this kind of anticipation of, will Keely pull it off? And she's such a big star. I think that's probably going to be the pinnacle for the British fans.
0: Yeah, definitely. There's some other great stories as well, isn't there? There's Dina Asher-Smith in the sprints. She's looking to, I think, become a record equaling medalist for Great Britain. But Matt Hudson-Smith as well will be racing in the stadium that has a stand named after him.
3: you can't get more homegrown athlete than Matt Hudson-Smith at the Alexander Stadium. It's the only place he's ever been a member of a club. He's a member of Birchfield Harriers. He's from Wolverhampton. Like, genuinely, you can't get a guy that's spent more time on that track trying to go for a European title. And in front of all his friends and family and that stand. You're right. You know, I was thinking about Keely there. Maybe that's my bias with middle distance, but yeah,
4: you're allowed. You're really allowed. Moment.
3: I can't help it. I just can't help it.
4: In terms of the kind of the rest of the international field, then there's some big names back. One in particular, Jakob Ingebrigtsen, announced it on social media a few weeks ago. We're all really interested to see where he will be, considering the injury problems he's had.
3: Oh, wasn't it funny? So I live in Birmingham. I moved here for training, and his post was something like, "I heard it's nice in Birmingham this time of year." I was like, "Yeah, it is." It's hard to tell, right? He was on top of the world nearly in 2024. Had just got run out of it at the Olympics, and since then he's had back-to-back injuries. He did the world champs last year, but he was kind of a shadow of his former self in a most respectful way. And now it's been nothing since Tokyo for 10 months. So it's I don't know. I don't know what to expect. And I personally, I'm nervous about getting my hopes up. You know, I don't want to expect this kind of firing on all cylinders Ingebrigtsen and we don't get it. But yeah. It's intriguing what we'll get from him.
4: Well, that's the thing. You have to watch it to see, isn't it? You know,
3: exactly.
4: Absolutely. Some of the other big stars, obviously, of track and field, Mondo Duplantis, he's going to be there. Yaroslava Mihutchik there, you know, both defending their titles. Do you think there's anybody that can potentially challenge?
3: Not Mihutchik. I think she's got it sewed up. She's in good form. But Duplantis, it's kind of easy to forget. He got beaten just before he got married. That was sort of a big shock, but we all wrote it off because he was getting married. And then there was a withdrawal from the London Diamond League just a few weeks ago with cramp or an injury. And it's since. And you don't know. You kind of think if he's healthy, he'd say. So I think he could be vulnerable, which would be, again, massive. You know, a lot of the events been hung around him, and can he do a world record? He's never done a world record at the European champs, whereas I think for him and his team it's going to be making sure he wins first more than the big heights.
4: Yeah, you've mentioned her already, Femke Brodersbol. She's made this change up from 400 meter hurdles to 800 meters, but then you have Keely Hodgkinson and Audrey Vero going. What do you think Femke will be hoping from this?
3: Oh, I think she's going to hope that those two get so caught up racing each other that they mess each other up and that she whizzes round in the last 80. She's up against two of the greatest women we've ever seen over 800 metres. Mm. And she is going to become one of those. She is, but she's only in her first season. So I think, unfortunately, for her to win, I think she needs those two to make a mistake.
4: Great to get the perspective of former world 1500 metre silver medalist Hannah England, looking ahead to the European Championships, which start on Monday. You'll be able to keep across them on Sport Today next week. But Sports World is here for you this weekend, Saturday and Sunday. Bye for now.
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1: With Sue Montgomery. Turkey, Saudi Arabia and Pakistan have signed a joint defence agreement which commits all three countries to defending each other if attacked. The move to boost security cooperation follows the turmoil in the region triggered by the Iran conflict, as Anbaras Anetarajan explains.
2: More than the substance, the significance is also important. This is probably one of the rare occasions where three influential Muslim-dominated countries are coming together. Until now, the US was treated as the net security provider in the Gulf. You see that dynamics changing because of the ongoing war with Iran. The Saudi installations were attacked and many of the oil facilities in other countries were attacked. Then the US security guarantees failed to prevent these attacks. Here you have three synergies coming together, and that's why this can be equated as some sort of an Islamic NATO.
1: A U.S. federal appeals court has ordered President Trump's administration to stop construction on a $400 million ballroom on the site of the White House's demolished East Wing. The judges ruled that the administration must seek approval from Congress. Responding, Mr. Trump described it as politically motivated. From Washington, Daniel Bush.
3: This court decision does stay above ground construction for 14 days, essentially giving the White House 2 weeks to appeal to the Supreme Court. That's where this is headed, a major and unprecedented legal battle over whether or not a sitting president has unilateral authority to remake the White House. Now, the Supreme Court has delivered President Trump wins on some important issues in his second term, but has also delivered him some significant setbacks and limited his authority on tariffs and other issues. But there's no doubt about it that in the short term, this is a setback for President Trump.
1: The spat between Italy and Spain has worsened, with Rome saying it won't bow to ultimatums or impositions from Madrid and would maintain border controls on arrivals from Spain at least for another week. Hours earlier, Madrid threatened to impose reciprocal measures on travellers from Italy unless Rome lifted the border controls by Sunday night. Italy took action after the mass influx of Moroccans into the Spanish territory of Ceuta. Thailand's prime minister has promised to introduce a new firearms control law after a school shooting in which a teenage boy killed seven people before taking his own life. Here's Jonathan Head.
4: For various reasons, the country is awash with guns. There's a kind of lax gun culture. People like owning guns, although you're supposed to keep track of them. A lot of unlicensed guns are passed around. There are also very porous borders, so trying to keep a track of illegal guns is difficult. The Prime Minister has talked about toughening up the laws, but this was apparently a licensed gun. And the real issue is, how did a 14-year-old get a hold of it?
1: World News from the BBC.
5: Parachuting at that time was not for the faint-hearted. Even so, the pilot overshoots the landing slightly and she ends up stuck in a tree.
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1: Later, to suffer paralysis or death was aimed at President Bassirou Diomaye Faye. They didn't name him, but the court found the comments were directed at the head of state. Tributes have been paid to the acclaimed British music producer William Orbit, whose death has been announced at the age of 69. Orbit is best known for his work with acts including Madonna, Blur, All Saints and Pink, as Tom Dewsbury reports.
10: William Orbit's most famous for his work on Ray of Light, where Madonna reinvented herself and which received three Grammys in 1999. He also produced All Saints' number one single, Pure Shores, come on, and Blur's album 13. William Orbit's version of Adagio for Strings was a top five hit in 1999 when it was remixed by Ferry Corsten. His family say William Orbit died last month and will be greatly missed by those he touched through his music.
1: BBC News.
11: Hello, I'm Andrew Peach, and this week in BBC Conversations, we bring together Ariana Grande fans and content creators to discuss the scrutiny facing women in the public eye. I can tell you why, but something inside is dancing with fire. This is from Ariana Grande's eighth studio album, Petal. The record is a hit across the world. Her songs are being streamed billions of times, and she's partway through a sellout US and UK tour. But people aren't talking about Ariana Grande because she's a multi-award-winning singer and Oscar-nominated actor. What's grabbing the headlines is her decision to step back from public life once the tour comes to an end in September. This follows months of intense social media speculation about the singer's body and health, with many saying she's too thin. Speaking on Monday during one of her shows in Chicago, Grande said that boundaries need to be set. For our first conversation, my colleague Rahul Tandon brought together three Ariana Grande fans. Liba in the UK, Colette joined us from the Netherlands, and singer Rachel in Toronto, Canada.
12: She's just such an inspiration for me as someone who is also in the industry. I aspire to sing like her. I aspire to be like her, to emit the kindness and love that she does. And also, I think a big, big thing for me right now is seeing how much she's healed and how far she's come from the things that she's been through. It's been so inspirational for me as someone who's also going through my own healing process, as we all are in different stages, especially this last album and Eternal Sunshine as well. I've felt the healing energy. Like, her music has these frequencies that really just make a difference. Every time I feel like I need a pick-me-up, it's Ariana Grande. She reminds me who I am. Her lyrics remind me who I am and what I can achieve. She's a queen of manifesting. Like, she knows how to go into things knowing what she wants and knowing how to get them. But she's also, like, such a kind, beautiful, pure soul. And that's inspirational as well, because a lot of people will just be like, oh, yeah, I just want to get what I want in life, and that's it. And they forget that there's a whole other aspect to that, because we have people all around us and we need to be aware of how we treat them. She's never once been mean to fans, been anything like that. And, like, the words that I've heard people say are so unwarranted because of the person she is. She is so deserving of just love, and, like, we should be grateful for her.
13: This is Liba, and Ariana Grande, like, means a lot for me. I've been a fan since I was 5 years old, since Victoria's, and I agree, her songs, like, resonate with me a lot, especially, like, Eternal Sunshine, and it's just so beautiful to see how much, like, she's grown.
14: Colette here. I totally agree with everything that already has been said. It's so beautiful to hear that there are more fans, of course, out there that has the same feeling, love, and energy they feel from Ariana. And I really love how she always has been very open through her music with her fans. It really feels like a deep connection you have with an artist, even though she doesn't know who you are, but it feels like you have a deep connection with someone. And I really grew up with her from the Victoria's era until now. I was just 1 year old back then, and I can't imagine a world without someone like Ariana, because she's so warm-hearted, so open, so honest every time, and yeah, she really means the world to me.
15: I know that you're going to see her, aren't you, Colette, a couple of times coming up, as is Liba. A question to all of you, and Colette, if you want to go first on this one. She is so important to you, but she is taking this step back. When you heard that news, what went through your mind?
14: I completely understand it. Of course, it is unfortunate, but I think that feeling fades away, because, like, I'm a real fan. I know she could really use a break. We

0: had a break before. I think it was just after the Positions album, she went filming for Wicked. It was a different kind of break, of course. It was more a break from social media, making music, and really going after something that is her big dream. But now I think it's finally time for her to really take that break and just step back from everything that has to do with the public eye and just really go back to grounding, really go back to her being by herself, by her friends, her family. I just completely understand it. Touring is physically and emotionally demanding. Creating music, it's something she really loves, but I think we underestimate the energy that she puts into it.
1: Honestly, when I found out about the announcement, I was at first like upset, but obviously it's so understandable. I feel like empathy towards her, because I feel like over the past year, there's been like an intense amount of like public commentary about her body. And I think it's easy to like forget that celebrities are still human beings. And I don't think anyone deserves to have their opinions constantly analysed or like discussed by so many people, whether it's someone in the public eye or not. But also, I feel like with the recent projects she's done so much. I feel like more than anything, I hope that she takes the time that she needs to feel supported and know that many fans care about her well-being first and foremost. And we will all be here waiting whenever she's ready to be back.
0: Ladies, that was so well said. Yeah, when I first heard the news, I had a lot of mixed feelings. I knew immediately, like, because I could tell by the way she talked, she knew this was the best thing for her. And of course, I want her to be happy, and I'm happy for that. I hear people comment on Ariana's body, for example, making comments about, oh, she looks a certain way and I'm concerned. And you know, it feels like people want to say something because they just want to say it for the sake of saying it. And then they use the excuse that it's concern, genuine concern for her. But, you know, like, women's bodies, having a commentary on women's bodies has always been an issue for so long. Ariana Grande has spoken up on it herself, and people still will talk. And I have people in my life who have spoken about that. And I always say something because I can't stay quiet, because it upsets me to know that people are talking about her in this way, because nobody knows anything about somebody. Like, for example, Ariana Grande, she's got her own life. She's got her own people around her. Our job as a fan base is to love and support her and be grateful for everything she's given us. She is such a wonderful, caring person, and she's getting these hateful comments. I can't even imagine how it feels. I remember one time, because I'm a content creator, and like several years ago, actually many years ago, I was younger, I received one comment that really, really messed with my brain on a singing video that I posted. And that was just one comment. I can't imagine how Ari must have felt like seeing all these comments from people claiming to be concerned, right?
2: You're right that often people like to make comments, don't they? But is some of it from concern, do you think?
0: I think that some people might be, yeah, for sure. But it's so easy to say something like that and not think about the consequences on somebody's mental health from behind a screen, right? Like it's not that easy to say to someone's face. Like, but when you're on your phone and you put it in a comment section, that's easy. You post it, it's done. And you don't think about the repercussions that might have on someone, because no one knows what somebody's, like, just by looking at somebody, what their history is, what they've been through, how they are. And I think that a lot of people are forgetting that during this old Ari, I want her back. They're forgetting the things Ariana has been through so much. She's worked so hard to heal. I'm so incredibly proud of her. I look up to her as an inspiration for me to be able to heal as well. And she's talked so many times about how unwell mentally she was back when people are claiming, oh, she looked so much better. She did this better. She did that better. And I can see how healed and happy she is now in comparison. And people are forgetting that her happiness is what matters, right? And
2: she's been through so much as well, hasn't she, with the bombing in Manchester, with the death of Mac Miller, her partner. I mean, this is somebody who's only 33, but has been probably through more than many of us will go through in her lifetime. There's an interesting quote that she said, which I was reading about. She said, "I've been a specimen in a Petri dish since I was 17. Colette and Liber, a question for you both here. Why is it still that if you're a female pop star, you're under so much more scrutiny than a man is still? I mean, we don't look at Justin Bieber so much, do we, or make comments or Harry Styles about their appearances. But when it comes to female pop stars, and let's be honest, they dominate the industry at the moment, we still do, don't we?
0: Yeah, I think it's just too easy to pick.

0: on a woman. I don't know. I wish I had an answer on this question because it's so interesting to think about. Definitely, men don't hear these comments about their body. I think it, I never, even if I have to think about it right now, if I ever saw some comment or a news article about maybe like a popular actor or in this case maybe Justin Bieber, I've never seen a comment about their body more than I saw comments about women's body, and especially now Ariana Grande. But I've seen so many from the past, I think, year already. I'm getting sick and tired of it, and I think we need to be more respectful for what we put out. As Rachel already said, it could really damage someone.
1: This is something that I have thought about a lot recently, because I feel like I'm starting to notice it even more with people in like the industry constantly criticizing women or picking every little bit apart compared to a man. And I feel like thing I can think of is because for some reason, from some like weird reason, I feel like women, like female, are deemed to have a set like beauty standards and beauty. They need to look a certain way to fit the ideals.
2: Yeah, I think it's hard to disagree with what you've actually said there. It's been a perennial problem that you think is going to get better from one generation to the next. Unfortunately, you know, those discussions continue. Right, she will be back soon. And of course, a lot of you are going to go and see her on stage. Now, here we're going to end on some positivity. Colette and Liber, because Rachel has a good voice, I've been told. So is there a particular, Ariana, we're going to see if this works. Is there a particular song you'd like her to sing?
0: Oh, Colette here. Oh, there are so many to choose from. Oh, I would love to hear Every Time Again. It's one of my favorites from Sweetener. Sweetener is also my favorite Ariana album. I think it's the best she ever created. I would love to hear Every Time Again. It's such an amazing song and super underrated.
1: Another nostalgic song for me I really like is White Chime. It's just like so
3: Oh,
1: beautiful,
3: yes.
1: So beautiful.
3: You guys have no idea how much I've been relating to these songs lately. So,
2: But we'll let you sing what you want. You can sing whatever you want. You have a crack on. There's not, you know, there's only a few million people listening. You'll be fine.
3: Oh God, that's a lot of pressure. Well, this is for Ari. I love you, Ari. I don't know if you're listening, but.

0: back to you.
1: Okay, that part's harder.
2: Wow, a round of applause. That was very good. Whoa.
3: Rachel, Colette and Liber sharing their thoughts on Ariana Grande's decision to take a break from public life after the end of the Eternal Sunshine tour. I'm Andrew Peach and you're listening to BBC Conversations from the BBC World Service. For our second conversation, we wanted to pick up that point about women facing far more online scrutiny, criticism and comment than men. My colleague Luke Jones brought together Kaylee, an influencer in the US known as the Gluten-Free Runner, Ariana in Italy, a former ballet dancer working in an industry notorious for issues around body image, and we're going to hear first from Ella, a high jump athlete in Finland.
4: 4 years back on 2022 was the World Championships in Oregon. During that year, I had some pretty bad injuries and I had a long rehab going on to the World Championships. So it was a really difficult season for me, and like from an athletic point of view, and that means usually that it's also difficult mentally to kind of rehab against a deadline and a big important deadline like World Championships. And I made the World Championship team and I did okay in the qualification, but I didn't quite make the final. I just technically wasn't quite there yet, but like I gave my all and I was like super close making it to the final, but alas, quite didn't. So I made a post about it.

0: And afterwards, for the next 5 days, I received more hate than I've ever received in my life. And it came through like all my social media platforms, email, text messages. It blew up my phone, but it also came through like more traditional routes. So through like my home in Finland. And it was just astounding in that moment of like, where does all this hate come from? Like, I know my sports are important to me. This is what I do for a living. But why is it so important to other people that they see fit to send online hate to another person? And it was a really difficult 5 days to live through. I never imagined when I started doing sports as a little girl that there would be a moment that I would have to receive messages that suggest that I should kill myself because I didn't perform well in sports, or that I am the greatest embarrassment the country of Finland has ever had. It was an interesting moment to live through.
1: I started doing social media about a year ago on TikTok and Instagram, and I look younger than I am, obviously. When I started, I was 17. People tell me I look like I'm 12 because I'm short, or I have a baby face, or I'm too skinny. So it gets difficult. I post a lot about running and about baking and just kind of my life, you know, as I head into college and things like that. A lot of the comments I receive are very, very critical, which makes sense because people on the internet are behind a screen. So they feel more compelled to say things that they probably wouldn't say otherwise in person. But everyone just feels so entitled to share their opinion with you, which makes sense and is part of putting yourself out there. But at the same time, it gets difficult because when people constantly just beat you down about things like your looks or your voice or things you can't really control, it gets a little bit overwhelming. I have found that whereas it used to really, really bother me, I now focus more on the tons of positive messages I receive and how I've made people feel less alone or inspired. And I've learned to kind of take it with a grain of salt because what matters more to me at the end of the day is not what other people think about me, right? If I'm going to live my life with what they do in mind all the time, then I'm living for people that I don't even know.
2: If I can add up to what the girls just said, some people forget or tend to have an image, like a fraction of what you show on social media. They think they can allow themselves to say things that throw all these hate or thoughts without thinking that behind the screen there's a real person. It is funny because, like, when you get hate comments, it can be for anything. Like, you can just make the and not, it is not even making a mistake, but maybe just saying your opinion on something. Like, I remember I had this old video where I spoke about how I did not like Duolingo, and I received this massive wave of hate just because I said that I didn't like that app. And I had a video because I just couldn't handle it. So it is curious how, if your video or if you have a reach in a certain to certain users, you get to that side of social media that gets really nasty and really tough to handle, and it affects you psychologically. Because even if you say, okay, I can handle this, I'm a creator, those people don't know me, I don't care what other people say, but in a long term, when you start getting like really aggressive messages, it affects you. It affects the way you feel as a person, especially if you have done nothing wrong.
3: And with that in mind, I wonder what you all think about what's been happening about and around Ariana Grande, the singer.
1: I have sympathy for her as a person because it does weigh on you when you constantly see so many people saying all this stuff about your body. And regardless of if you know something's wrong or not, it all just catches up to you. And if you can control it, if you can't control it, it's kind of ridiculous for other people to constantly be berating you over it. And so that does get tough. And as someone that deals with a lot of that and constantly,

0: he catches criticism for my body online and for things that I can't even control about my appearance, it gets tough. But again, I do understand the point where it is part of being a public figure is people are going to have opinions about you and about what you do and about how you look like. And some of those people are going to be very, very open about those opinions. And so I do understand that. And it's kind of like you have to find a balance between understanding that it's part of being a public figure and knowing that these people are still people. And it can be hard to realize that Ariana Grande is still a person, because a lot of people don't think, oh, she's just like me, you know?
1: Kelly put it quite well. It's a game you cannot win. Whatever you do with your appearance, you will be criticized by it. Athletes are quite a lot criticized about their appearance, whether it affects, well, it doesn't usually affect their athleticism in any way, or like if they put up too much makeup or too little makeup, or if they don't look the certain way that they are supposed to look by it, based on this moving goalpost that is based on nothing. You sort of have to grow a thick skin, because everybody will have an opinion about you and how you should look like doing your thing. I can only imagine how hard it is on Ariana, being a global superstar, being paraded by these comments all the time. Because even though you know you shouldn't listen to them in any way or pay mind to them, they are still there and you're still aware of them to a certain degree. I cannot blame her for wanting some of her own life back, some of her privacy back, some of the peace and room just to have to herself and not to be on her guard all the time, or being aware of like, how do I look in this certain moment? Can I be scrutinized by it? Can I be critiqued of like how I look in this certain moment all the time? So I definitely sympathize with her and her decision to pull out of the public eye. And yeah, like Kaylee said, it's sort of part of the job and you have to accept that it is what it is. But at the same time, we are still people. And it, as much as I think all of us would want to just ignore them to some degree, they always affect you, or at least make your skin thicker, which is not always a good thing.
2: So much to them for sharing their experiences. 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
6: Hi, Crowd Science.
5: He's also a doctor, which probably explains his question.
6: Why haven't we been able to cure TB?
5: TB, or tuberculosis, kills over a million people a year. I'm Marnie Chasterton, and on this week's Crowd Science, we're wondering why. Why is it so difficult to eradicate when we have both a vaccine and antibiotics to treat it? That's coming up on Crowd Science after the news.
7: BBC News with Sue Montgomery. Turkey, Saudi Arabia and Pakistan have signed a joint defence agreement which commits all three countries to defending each other if attacked. The move to boost security cooperation follows the turmoil in the region triggered by the US war against Iran. An American federal appeals court

0: has ordered the Trump administration to stop construction of a ballroom on the site of the demolished east wing of the White House. The judges ruled that the administration must seek approval from Congress. President Trump said they'd appeal to the Supreme Court. Colombia's new right-wing president, Abelardo de la Espriella, is due to be sworn in shortly. He's come to power after a narrow runoff vote, promising to shrink the state, revive the energy sector, and subdue illegal armed groups. Italy has rejected an ultimatum from Spain to scrap the border checks it introduced after a mass influx of Moroccans into Ceuta. It says it'll only reconsider its decision once it's certain there is no new migration wave heading towards Europe. The US Senate has passed a sanctions bill against Russia, long championed by the late Senator Lindsey Graham. The legislation targets major buyers of Russian oil and imposes additional sanctions on Russian leaders and oligarchs. Thailand's Prime Minister has promised to introduce a new firearms control law after a school shooting in which a teenage boy killed 7 people before taking his own life. A court in Senegal has jailed 3 social media influencers for insulting the president. Judges ruled a TikTok video in which the men prayed for what they called the country's greatest traitor to suffer paralysis or death was aimed at President Bassirou Diomaye Faye. And that's the summary from BBC News.
1: This is Crowd Science from the BBC World Service. I'm Marnie Chasterton.
2: This is the map that I've got. This is from the 1930s.
1: I'm on an odd sort of treasure hunt through the corridors of University College London, blueprint in hand.
2: Does that bear any resemblance to where we are now?
3: Yes, this is like this.
2: OK, it's that way round.
3: So I think this is the entrance,
2: yeah,
3: where we came in. And then these rooms would be at the far end.
1: This place used to be a hospital. It's now a lab. And lab manager Georgia is kindly helping me pinpoint the spot where a very famous writer died.
2: So we know that we're roughly in the right zone.
3: Yes, yes. Unfortunately, we don't know where the room is. It is the closest we can get.
2: OK, I'm calling it. This is the building, this is the wing, if not the room, where George Orwell died.
1: Orwell, famous for his dystopian novels Animal Farm and 1984, died not in room 101, but room 65, here in London, in 1951, of tuberculosis.
2: It's weird being this close to where he died, and he was only 46, which is... It's depressingly no age at all.
1: And he wasn't unusual. Tuberculosis, or TB, has killed many millions. Russian playwright Anton Chekhov, former American presidential first lady Eleanor Roosevelt, Polish composer Chopin, Nelson Mandela caught it whilst imprisoned in South Africa but thankfully recovered. Countless poets and presidents from every continent have not been so lucky. But now, in some parts of the world, like here in the UK, it's a disease of the past. Globally, it's quite a different story, which is why Crowd Science listener John in Tanzania has a question.
4: Hi, Crowd Science. My question to the team is, why haven't we been able to cure TB? It's a really, really long time, and we still haven't figured a way out of it.
2: And John, you're a doctor, right?
4: Yes, I'm a doctor. Very early in my career, but yes, I'm a doctor.
2: So do you see TB?
4: I see TB. Almost every day I see patients with TB.
1: And yet, this is a treatable illness. There's also a vaccine called the BCG. So why is John still seeing so many patients sick with it? That's what he wants our help with finding out.
4: It's very, very common in our setting. I don't know if my stats are up to date, but this is something we learned in med school, is that among 3 people, at least one of us has the latent TB, the inactive form of TB.
2: I've heard the stat of 1 in 4 around the world, but even 1 in 4 is just absolutely shocking.
4: Yeah, 1 in 4
2: because
4: is still...
2: Where's my BCG scar? It's somewhere on this arm.
4: I was also checking. I do have mine. I also have mine.
1: I know this is audio, so let me say at this point, John and I are trying to roll up sleeves to compare vaccination scars. But then he brings the sobering facts.
4: In my practice, I have seen people as young as 17 dying of TB complications.
5: And how catastrophic is it in your country?
4: In the past 1 year, I worked in a government hospital. And that's where, in my ward, for example, I was working in an infectious unit. At most, we are 20 patients. You could be attending 12 or 10, half the patients having TB.
5: Are people scared of getting it, or is it just part of life and, I got TB?
4: Actually, it's a very scary disease, because when someone suffers from TB, you cough up blood and, you know, you get wasted. So when a person has TB, it's really something that people really are scared.
1: So Dr. John sees TB cases all the time. It kills over 1 million people a year. And 1/4 of us has latent TB, the bug, but not the disease symptoms. And John's question is why? When we've had antibiotics to fight it since the 1940s. Plus, as we discussed, we've both got our scars from the TB vaccine, the BCG. What's going wrong? To try and answer his question, I think we need to start with that vaccine. Which takes me to an interesting plaque in the cathedral-like entrance to Paris's main medical teaching hospital. With me, a historian of bugs and drugs.
6: So my name's Klaas Kichelle. I'm a historian and associate professor working for the French National Institute of Health and Medical Research, INSERM, in Paris.
5: We're standing by a plaque. What is it for?
6: So we're standing in front of a plaque commemorating the first vaccination in a human against tuberculosis, which was administered by Calmette in 1921. So BCG, and it's the real milestone in the history of tuberculosis.
1: The vaccine is called the BCG, B for bacillus and C and G for Calmette and Guérin, the French scientists who made it.
6: The method behind this is a traditional French way of producing a vaccine, which means that you reculture the strain hundreds, if not thousands of times in order to weaken it and to attenuate it. So your body no longer sickens from exposure to the pathogen. It could be a virus, it could be a bacterium, and capacity to learn from exposure to it to produce an immune response. And BCG was manufactured on this premise. Calmette and his team, they transfer over to Institut Pasteur following the end of the First World War, and here they move into human trials. And this is exactly where this starts in 1921 here on site.
5: And how successful was the BCG?
6: That is one of the big, I think, historical research questions of the 20th and 21st century. BCG as such is a revolution in the sense that there is now a vaccine against tuberculosis, but it's not entirely clear from the get-go how protective its effects are. Very soon, also doubts get raised about efficacy, for example, in different age groups and at different stages of the disease. Nonetheless, BCG, I think, to this day remains the vaccine of choice when it comes to tuberculosis vaccination, and it's rolled out alongside other interventions which usually center on antibiotic therapy for people who are suffering from tuberculosis and also people exposed to them, and most importantly, in areas where tuberculosis is really controlled in the long term, focusing also on improving sanitation and nutrition of populations, so improving overall health.
1: So the vaccine did make a difference, but what I'm hearing is that there's a lot of room for improvement. Or, to put it in starker terms,
7: the number of cases that you get of TB per year clearly shows that the vaccine, you know, doesn't really work.
1: I'm sorry, what? Time to introduce our next expert.
7: Hello, I am Max Gutierrez. I'm a group leader here at the Francis Crick Institute in London, United Kingdom.
1: The Crick is one of the biggest biomedical labs in Europe. Here, Max studies what the TB bacterium does inside our bodies and how our immune systems attempt to fight back.
7: TB is one of probably the oldest diseases. If you think about Egypt and the mummies, you know, people have recovered bacteria from the mummies. So this is really like an old disease. TB is a lung disease. So bacteria will go through your airways, you know, into the lungs. And then in the lungs will interact with your immune cells. And those interactions will define if your cells will kill the bacteria or if the bacteria is able to, you know, replicate, divide and growth and then, you know, trigger active TB.
1: Ideally, the

0: vaccine would steer the body towards the former approach, killing the bacteria rather than letting them develop into the disease. Max says the reality of the BCG vaccine is a lot more disappointing.
1: It had some protection, but then clearly it doesn't work in adults. So the vaccine is still being used, and the reason why it's being used is because it protects children against something that is lethal, which is TB meningitis. So basically, it's tuberculosis going into your brain, which in newborns, you know, the mortality rates are very high. So people vaccinated in at very early stages of life will be protected. But that protection will wane with time. And, you know, the number of cases that you get of TB per year clearly shows that the vaccine, you know, doesn't really work. And there are many, many, you know, groups around the world that are trying to improve the vaccine that we have or generating or developing a new vaccine. So because that's probably the only way we have to eradicate the disease.
0: Okay. Vaccine doesn't work very well, or it doesn't work in adults.
1: Exactly. That's right.
0: But that's not all we've got.
1: Mm-hmm.
0: We've got antibiotics.
1: We've got antibiotics as well, yeah.
0: We've got a treatment. It doesn't matter if the vaccine doesn't work. We've got a treatment.
1: That's right.
0: What's wrong with that?
1: So TB is if you get infected with what is called a strain that is sensitive, is a curable disease. The problem is very complex because for that treatment, you need to use many antibiotics, at least three, or sometimes four or even more. And then the treatment will last for up to 6 months and sometimes longer depending on the strain that you have.
0: A minimum of 6 months of treatment with multiple antibiotics sounds grueling to me. So what's it like to go through that? In Kenya's capital, Nairobi, in the Kibera district, TB is rife. In the local community clinic, Crowd Science found 42-year-old Janet.
2: Nilianza kukonjeka last year, mwezi wa kumi na moja.
3: I began to fall ill last year in November. I started to cough a cough that persisted for 1 month. I was coughing and feeling intense cold during the day. At night, I was coughing and sweating, and my body kept wasting away. I lost a lot of weight. From 80 kilograms, I weighed 64 kilograms. That's when I went to the hospital. I was tested and told that I had TB. For the treatment, I kept time when I was taking pills. I was advised to eat well and avoid stress, so I kept coming to the clinic for every appointment. I didn't miss even one. At the beginning, we were given the 4-pill-a-day medication, then a smaller pill for each day, pyridoxine. But after a while, pyridoxine was out of stock, so it meant that a person had to buy it for themselves. But this other one was being given for free. I used to set an alarm so that I would take the medicine every night after my meals. I took the medicine every night until I finished my treatment. Sometimes it was very hard.
0: Janet has now recovered, but is reluctant to share her diagnosis with her friends.
3: Now I am okay. I have no fever. I have a healthy appetite. I can smell properly. I am okay. People run away from you. They stay away. They fear that you can infect them. I didn't tell anyone that I had TB.
0: So we have a vaccine, but it only really works on kids. We have a series of drugs to treat TB, but it's a long and arduous process, and the disease comes with social stigma. Plus, you may have heard of the growing resistance to antibiotics. Well, because tuberculosis has such a long treatment, there's plenty of time for bacteria to evolve resistance to the drugs, which all adds up to the deadliest infectious disease we have in the world today. Coming up next, I'll be finding out how science is fighting back. You're listening to Crowd Science from the BBC World Service, the show that answers your science questions. I'm Marnie Chesterton, and this week, listener John, a doctor from Tanzania, wants to know why we haven't cured TB yet. I've mentioned the problems with the treatment.

0: interested in what TB eats and how it eats it, particularly with regard to surviving in the human host.
1: A tiny bacterium is a living organism, and Mycobacterium tuberculosis needs feeding the same as the rest of us. And working out what it eats to make it a happy and virulent pathogen is Danny's speciality.
0: Yes, I mean, it's a very challenging organism to work with because it grows very, very slowly. And so research in this area is very slow. But in addition to that, it's a real beast of an organism. Many pathogens produce very defined factors which help them produce disease. But TB, as it's evolved over many, many, many years with its human host, really uses its whole genome to manipulate this host and cause disease. So it's a very complicated organism and disease process.
1: What Danny means is that every bit of the TB bacterium's genetic information seems to help it get into your body and hide there. We've mentioned that TB is a lung disease, but in a cruel irony, the bacteria choose to make their home in precisely the cells that are supposed to hunt out and kill foreign invaders.
0: So the primary human host cell is the macrophage. So macrophages are derived from white blood cells, and TB is able to survive within these cells. And these are the cells that are really designed to kill invading bacteria and viruses. So TB has the audacity to survive within these cells and also grow within them. But it also can survive in other cell types. It can also survive extracellularly.
1: What's Mycobacterium tuberculosis doing whilst it's waiting for your immune system to be compromised so it can attack you?
0: Well, I think the honest answer to that is we don't really know. Mycobacterium tuberculosis is very, very good at growing very, very slowly or not really seeming to grow at all. So we have this idea that it's in this sort of quiescent state. However, the emerging evidence is that this may be a much more dynamic state than we realise. It's quite complicated.
1: So, as you can hear, this is all quite difficult to explain. Danny is part of an international team looking at that mysterious quiescent or sleeping stage. What turns sleeping bacteria into disease-causing bacteria? In very new research, the team have discovered one particular gene, very common across many species, that's been weaponized by the bacterium. And they found that getting rid of this gene stops Mycobacterium from developing tuberculosis. It's a small part of a very large and largely missing jigsaw puzzle on how Mycobacterium bacillus operates.
0: And for me, I think understanding that basic biology is really important for the process of developing better therapeutics.
1: Back at the Crick Institute, cell biologist Max Gutierrez shows me firsthand why TB research is hard going.
2: So we're over at a different part of the Crick now, and it's quite a quiet corridor, and we're stopped outside an impressively intimidating looking lab. I mean, one of the windows, and it's got sort of several layers of glass. I think that's quadruple... quadruple no, glazing. Well, no, look, it's got one, two,
3: no,
2: three, four.
3: You're
2: I can
3: right.
2: see
3: yeah,
2: the gaps.
3: Yeah.
2: And the kind of outside window is bolted on. That's because the TB's in there.
3: That's right. We work with a human pathogen, and obviously you don't want that to go in anywhere else, and you want to, you know, contain it.
2: What are the big questions that you're answering behind this glass?
3: The main one is trying to understand how the treatment for TB takes 6 months, at least. And we really want to understand why it takes so long, and if we can reduce that time, and if we can find, you know, antibiotics that works better. So, in fact, we don't know very well how the antibiotics we are currently using in the clinic work. You know, why, for example, it takes at least three different antibiotics in 6 months to cure a person. That's one of the areas that we work. But the other one that we were very interested in is in those very early events that decide that a person develop a disease or

0: actually phase that back and then clear the infection. This is one of the main areas we work here. That's called part of the innate immune response.
1: Okay, so some people get the bacteria and they clear it out of their body.
0: Yeah.
1: Some people get the bacterium and it hides away in their body.
0: Exactly.
1: And then other people just get sick.
0: Exactly. And we really don't understand why some of them are able to clear the infection, which is one of the main questions in the disease.
1: That's a lot of quite basic questions. Do we do we know much about the biology of
0: Well, the biology of TB is very complex. It's a combination of a very complex biology with, maybe not much support for research, but also very difficult to work with. And all of that leads to the fact that there are many fundamental questions, as you said, that we still don't understand.
2: Fundamental science aside, what listener John wants to know is, what's the best way to fight this bacteria?
0: Ideally, in the ideal situation, the way to eradicate TB will be to have a vaccine that works.
2: So if we need a better vaccine, is anyone around the world actually working on one?
3: My name is Angelique Luabea Kanikani. I'm a research physician at the University of Cape Town. I'm working on a TB vaccine, and I've been working at the University of Cape Town for 15 years now. Doing TB research, running clinical trials, been working on many, many candidates of novel TB vaccine in the last 25 years at SATVI.
2: But SATVI is South Africa Tuberculosis. I'm wondering what makes South Africa a good place to study TB and possible new vaccines?
3: It's one of the countries with the highest TB world. If you looked at, for example, 20 years ago, we were recording more than 600,000 TB cases per year. When you do a TB vaccine research, you need to do TB vaccine, a huge problem. Because of the number of cases that we were having every year, it gave the possibility to evaluate in clinical trials novel TB vaccine because you can see the impact.
2: What Angelique is saying is that in South Africa, because disease rates are so high, you really notice if a new vaccine in clinical trials is making a difference.
3: You have to wait to see how many TB cases have been averted by the vaccine.
2: We've established so far that the BCG doesn't really work. What are the alternatives in the pipeline?
3: The front runner that we have now is the M72 vaccine. And that is a very exciting vaccine. Why? Because it's the first vaccine that have shown efficacy signal of preventing disease in those who were infected. That vaccine was evaluated in clinical trials, phase 2, 8 years ago. We haven't seen a vaccine like that showing that level of efficacy. 50%, more than 50% of people, it prevents disease. This vaccine, this M72 vaccine, is going to phase 3. And we have recruited 20,000 people where we received this vaccine. And we are doing this phase 3 to confirm the signal that was seen in phase 2. We don't know. It was seen in a small sample of people, 3,500, almost that number. We've seen that 50% protection.
2: For my ears, 50% efficacy doesn't sound like it's very good. I want 100% efficacy.
3: Of course, we all wanted a higher. What we are expecting is the minimum that we are expecting for is 50%. It can be higher, right? It can be 60% or more. We don't know if we're going to see the same signal in 20,000 people. But if the vaccine is successful, it's a game changer, because if we have a vaccine with 50% vaccine efficacy, this vaccine can prevent 75 million of TB cases over 25 years.
2: Wow.
3: 75 million TB cases, 5 million of death can be prevented.
2: Can I ask you a personal question? I know that your uncle died of TB this year. Does it make you angry that we haven't found something to cure TB sooner than we have?
3: It makes me sad. It makes me sad. It makes me angry. This is my uncle, but how many more were like my uncle? It took long. It took, in my opinion, it took too much time to diagnose the TB he had. It took much time to give the correct treatment. And for me, it's unnecessary.

0: unnecessary death. And it's just a statistic. What makes me angry and sad is, why is he a statistic? It shouldn't be.
1: Can I make him more than a statistic? Can we name him?
0: His name was Philemon, and he was a teacher, a headmaster.
2: Professor Angelique Luobyekene-Kene, bringing home that each TB death is a family tragedy, which feels avoidable when, in theory, we have a vaccine and treatment for this disease. What we've learnt is that in practice, neither is up to scratch. And in addition, the uncomfortable answer to why we haven't cured TB lies outside the science. Experts, why they think we haven't cured TB yet.
0: TB is a disease of poverty, socioeconomic condition.
3: We don't have a vaccine that works. Access to antibiotics and the link to poverty is one of the main obstacles that we have. And then the lack of funding for research and developing new drugs and new treatments is also going down.
4: Many of the solutions aren't biomedical. They're to do with improving people's nutrition and housing conditions.
5: Getting rid of TB entails, very simply actually, improving people's living conditions, nutritional status, access to clean water, access to good housing. It's very simple, but obviously one of the most complicated challenges when it comes to global health.
1: And I think that is an entire separate episode of Crowd Science. John, thank you so much for asking this question. And over to you for the credits.
6: That's it for this edition of Crowd Science from the BBC World Service. The question came from me, John, in Tanzania. And the program was presented by Manny Chesterton and edited by Ben Motti. If you have a question for the show, please email it to crowdscience@bbc.co.uk. Thanks for listening. Bye.
1: Thank you, John. And I should remind you that you can also send us a message or voice note on WhatsApp. The number is +44 8000 314 773. That's +44 8000 314 773. Thanks for listening.
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1: Sue Montgomery. Turkey, Saudi Arabia and Pakistan have signed a joint defence agreement, which commits all three to defending each other if attacked. The move to boost security cooperation follows turmoil in the region, triggered by the US-Israeli war against Iran. Here's Joe Inwood.
2: Each country brings something different to the table. Saudi Arabia has vast wealth as well as political clout in the Middle East. Pakistan comes with significant conventional forces as well as its nuclear arsenal, while Turkey, which also

0: also has a huge army, comes with industrial and technological capabilities the others are keen to access. But it is also already a member of the NATO military alliance, leading to questions about how one mutual defence pact, if activated, might affect the other. This is not being seen as a repudiation of Turkey's previous commitments, however, but rather a realisation that the old security realities have changed.
1: A US federal appeals court has ordered President Trump's administration to stop construction on a $400 million ballroom on the site of the White House's demolished East Wing. From Washington, Daniel Bush.
2: The court ruling is a major setback for President Donald Trump's controversial effort to overhaul the White House campus with a massive new ballroom. The appeals court sided with previous federal court rulings, concluding that Trump doesn't have authority to remake the White House without congressional approval. President Trump on Friday lashed out at the decision in a social media post, calling it a horrendous, politically motivated, and unlawful ruling. Trump repeated his claims that the ballroom is needed for security reasons and said the administration would immediately appeal the ruling to the Supreme Court. He also put pressure on the high court, urging it to side with him.
1: Colombia's new right-wing president, Abelardo de la Espriella, is due to be sworn in about now. He's come to power after a narrow runoff vote, promising to shrink the state and subdue illegal armed groups. José Carlos Cueto López is in Bogotá.
3: He openly describes himself as an admirer of Donald Trump in the United States, Javier Milei in Argentina, and Nayib Bukele in El Salvador. And those are all leaders known for their tough approach to crime, free market economic policies, and conservative and often religious rhetoric. Many analysts now expect a new chapter in the relationship between Colombia and the United States. For decades, Colombia has been one of Washington's closest security partners in Latin America, and both Del Espriella and Trump share a preference for using the military to tackle organized crime and drug trafficking.
1: Thailand's prime minister has promised to introduce a new firearms control law after a school shooting in which a teenage boy killed seven people before taking his own life. Police say the 14-year-old before moving to the school where he shot dead five teachers. BBC News.
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1: Of the besieged city of El Obeid. A court in Senegal has jailed three social media influencers for insulting the president. Judges ruled a TikTok video in which the men prayed for the country's greatest traitor to suffer paralysis or death was aimed at President Bassirou Diomaye Faye. Richard Kagoe reports.
11: The judges sentenced the three influencers for what they described as speech contrary to public decency and Senegal's democratic standards. Mandoubi Diop, known as Lamine Diop, who has more than 500,000 followers on TikTok, was given 3 months in prison and fined $880. The other two received 2 month sentences and similar fines. Their lawyers, who say no criminal offence was committed, have vowed to appeal. The three are linked to an online platform seen as supporting the PASTEF party, which is associated with former Prime Minister Ousmane Sonko, sacked in May after falling out with President Faye.
1: Tributes have been paid to the acclaimed British music producer William Orbit, whose death has been announced at the age of 69. Orbit is best known for his work with acts including Blur, All Saints and Pink. He helped to reinvigorate Madonna's career in 1998 with the album Ray of Light. BBC News.
12: Hello and welcome to NewsHour from the BBC World Service, coming to you live from London. I'm James Kamara-Sami. From speeches to actions, it seems that scarcely a day goes by without some kind of indication that the world order is in flux. Today, it was the signing in the holy city of Mecca of a joint defence pact between Saudi Arabia, Turkey and Pakistan. Three of the world's most powerful Muslim nations, one of them a member of NATO, agreeing that an attack on one would be considered an attack on all. It's not entirely clear what that might mean in practice.

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1: When I performed in Cuba in front of a packed audience, it was amazing. We had screenings all over town where people who couldn't get into the theater could just go with their bicycles and sat down and watch the show.
0: At 22:30 GMT, Heart and Soul meets a Lithuanian singer to hear her journey to faith.
2: People believe that they can themselves determine what is truth. In New Age, you can take any God from any religion and put into your belief system. That's what I did.
0: And that's followed by Unexpected Elements and the Science of Birdwatching.
3: When people wearing the caveman mask appeared, crows began making like harsh scolding vocalizations, like rapid like caws. They also swirled overhead and formed aggressive mobs.
0: This is the BBC World Service.
4: This hour, Saudi Arabia, Turkey and Pakistan have signed a mutual defence agreement saying an attack on one of them would be seen as an attack on all three. İlknur Çevik, a former senior advisor to the Turkish president Recep Tayyip Erdogan, told NewsHour why the three countries had made the pact.
5: Well, what's driving that agreement is the volatility of the region. Turkey has been saying that regional countries should provide their own solution to regional problems. And we feel that Turkey, Saudi Arabia and Pakistan should join forces to create a kind of defense posture to bring stability to the area because of this Iran war.
4: One other headline, a US federal appeals court has ordered the Trump administration to halt construction of a new ballroom at the White House. You're listening to the BBC World Service. This is NewsHour, coming to you live from London with James Kamara-Sami. While the world, and especially as we've been hearing, Saudi Arabia, Turkey and Pakistan, is focused on how Iran is projecting its power across the region despite the US-led war, the Iranian authorities have been fiercely exerting control within the country's borders. The UN Human Rights Chief, Volker Türk, said this week he was alarmed at the rise in the number of executions there. Well, Morad Tabaz is one prisoner who got out. He's a dual national, American and Iranian, a conservationist who spent 5 years in Iran's notorious Evin prison after being convicted of espionage. He was released in 2023 in a prisoner swap, accompanied by the unfreezing of billions of dollars of Iranian funds. 3 years later, what he calls his memoir of survival is being published, and he told NewsHour's Tim Franks why it's taken that long for the book to appear.
6: I actually started writing about 6 months after I had been released. As you can imagine, it was a difficult endeavor. At that time, it was still somewhat emotional. And I think once

0: He went on to completely help to redefine Blur's sound. And then in the year 2000, All Saints. And what I think is one of the greatest British pop songs, period, in Pure Shores. And he told me that it was only much later when he was in his local shop doing his food shopping and Pure Shores would come on over the stereo that he thought, oh, actually, I did a good job with that. So he was very self-effacing and very self-deprecating about his work, but he was enormously influential. Madonna called him a genius madman, I believe. He was a real kind of, you know, the scientist in the laboratory with all his synthesizers.
1: Kate Hutchinson on William Orbit. We're with her in our household on Pure Shores. It wasn't just synthesizers, though. That was William Orbit on guitar, a member of an all-star band playing the Queen song Radio Gaga for the BBC World Service's 80th anniversary celebration back in 2012. We're going to end this edition of NewsHour with that. Thanks very much for listening.

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3: BBC News with Sue Montgomery. A US federal appeals court has ordered President Trump's administration to stop construction on a $400 million ballroom on the site of the White House's demolished East Wing. Responding to the ruling on his Truth Social platform, Donald Trump described it as politically motivated. Sarah Smith is in Washington.
4: He can carry on with the construction of the ballroom for another 2 weeks whilst he appeals to the Supreme Court. That's what the ruling said. And he is allowed to continue building a large, secure military bunker that is underground and to go underneath the ballroom. He says that's essential for national security, and he hasn't been stopped building that. But to carry on with the ballroom, this ruling says he would need to win a vote in Congress to approve his plans. And as the ballroom is pretty unpopular with the voting public, it is not guaranteed that he would win that congressional vote.
3: Colombia's new right-wing president, Abelardo de la Espriella, is due to be sworn in. He's come to power after a narrow runoff vote, promising to shrink the state, revive the energy sector, and subdue illegal armed groups. Mr. de la Espriella has broken with tradition by taking the oath of office in the southwestern city of Cali rather than in the capital. The BBC's José Carlos Cueto López in Bogotá explains how he intends to govern.
5: For decades, Colombia has been one of Washington's closest security partners in Latin America, and both De la Espriella and Trump share a preference for using the military crime and drug trafficking, an approach that has also attracted criticism from human rights groups. The new president has also promised to review Colombia's role in international institutions such as the United Nations and the Inter-American Court of Human Rights, so it's a figure that attracts a strong opposition, and many in Colombia see him as one of the most divisive political figures that the country has produced in recent years.
3: The Spanish government says it's introducing controls at its borders for travellers arriving from Italy. Madrid says it will temporarily impose controls at internal borders, ports and airports from midnight. Spain has been angered by Italy's response to the sudden influx last week of tens of thousands of Moroccans into the Spanish North African territory of Ceuta. Turkey, Saudi Arabia and Pakistan have signed a joint defence agreement. It brings together three of the world's most powerful Muslim-majority countries. Here's our global affairs reporter Anbarasa Natarajan.
6: What it brings together is Saudi Arabia has the finances, one of the biggest oil producers, and also they import billions of dollars of weapons. On the other hand, Turkey is seen as someone which has improved its defense production capacity, drone technology, and Pakistan is a country with, and most importantly, it also has nuclear weapons.
3: BBC News.
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11: BBC World Service.
3: Own security and political agenda since military governments took control of them. Chris Walker has sent this report from the Nigerian capital, Abuja.
12: Burkina Faso, Mali and Niger summoned the head of Nigeria's diplomatic mission in Ouagadougou. accusing President Bola Tinubu of offering an inaccurate and overly simplistic assessment of the region's security crisis. The dispute comes amid growing political divisions in West Africa, with the 30 military-led states breaking away from the regional ECOWAS group and deepening security ties with Russia. But Burkina Faso's Foreign Minister, Karamoku Jean-Marie Traoré, speaking on behalf of the three alliance of Sahel states, said that the countries were paying a heavy price fighting jihadist groups.
3: A court in Senegal has jailed three social media influencers for insulting the president. Judges ruled a TikTok video in which the man prayed for the country to suffer paralysis or death was aimed at President Bassirou Diomaye Faye. They did not name him, but the court found the comments were directed at the head of state. Their lawyer says the case sets a dangerous precedent for the justice system. BBC News.
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13: For this interview, I met Carlos Acosta, star of the Ballet World and director of Birmingham Royal Ballet, at Broadcasting House in central London. Born in 1973, Acosta grew up in a poor part of Havana, the 11th child in a very large family. After he began training at the National Ballet School of Cuba at 9 years old, he quickly rose to prominence. At 18, he became the youngest principal dancer at the English National Ballet. And after gaining further international experience, Acosta joined the Royal Ballet in 1998, making it his home for nearly two decades and performing every major classical.

0: center in Washington. We went to Edinburgh, everywhere in the UK. And it puts, in many ways, Birmingham Royal Ballet in the map. It spoke to people that don't normally consume what Birmingham Royal Ballet do. We pick up awards for it. It's a way of redefining ballet so that it is an expression of who we are today.
1: In a way, would that be your answer? And indeed, what would you say to Timothy Chalamet, the actor who said no one cares about ballet or opera anymore?
0: I think, you know, it is fair to say that this time, the ballet in the world is very volatile. It's a tough time for classical ballet and for art in general. We talk about the music curriculum, the dance curriculum is almost non-existent at the level of schools. So all that plays a role. It might be a cyclical thing, but what is clear is that ballet opera is here to stay.
1: Thank you for listening to The Interview. If you enjoyed this conversation, you can find many more episodes of wherever you get your BBC podcasts, including ones with Oscar-winning filmmaker Sir Christopher Nolan, music icon Chaka Khan, and the artist Tracy Emin. Until the next time, bye for now.
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4: Exploring how botany has aided diplomacy between the US and China.
5: For over 100 years, plant scientists have been practicing a special, under-the-radar kind of politics.
6: I wake up every day and my focal point is plants. My colleagues across China, we wake up thinking the same things.
5: I'm Finn Aberdeen, and this is the story of how plants can help strengthen relationships between even the unlikeliest of allies.
7: Even with the geopolitical storms above, the collaborations continue on below.
5: It takes us from ancient forests to secret Communist Party gardens.
8: I think plants hold a quiet, unshakable power. They don't care about the borders or public disagreement.
4: Tree of Diplomacy, Thursday at 8:30 and 19 GMT.
9: Coming up on World Business Report, we're looking at the US economy after some pretty disappointing jobs figures. The numbers in work fell last month, worse than expected, suggesting that the high oil price could be eroding business confidence. Is AI also to blame? Plus, we're considering the state of the Venezuelan oil industry and asking, are spyglasses okay to wear in public?
10: BBC News with Fiona MacDonald. A US federal appeals court has ordered the Trump administration to halt construction of a ballroom on the site of the demolished East Wing of the White House. The judges ruled that the administration must seek approval from Congress. Colombia's new right-wing president, Abelardo de la Espriella, is being sworn into office. He's taking the oath of office in the southwestern city of Cali, rather than in the capital. It's meant to signal his hardline approach to illegal armed groups operating in the region. The Spanish government says it's introducing controls at its borders for travellers arriving from Italy. Spain has been angered by Italy's response to the sudden influx last week of tens of thousands of Moroccans into the Spanish North African territory of Ceuta. Turkey, Saudi Arabia and Pakistan have signed a joint defence agreement which commits all three countries to defending each other if attacked. The move to boost security cooperation follows the turmoil in the region triggered by the US war against Iran. A court in Senegal has jailed three social media influencers for insulting the president. Judges ruled a TikTok video in which the men prayed for what they called the country's greatest traitor to suffer paralysis or death was aimed at President Bassirou Diomaye Faye. A key Republican senator has indicated he will vote for President Trump's pick for US Attorney General, virtually assuring Todd Blanche's Senate approval. Confirmation of Mr. Blanche was in doubt. And tributes have been paid to the acclaimed British music producer William Orbit, who died at the age of 69. He was a key figure who helped to reinvigorate Madonna's career with the album Ray of Light, which blended electronic dance music and ambient techno with pop and trip-hop. It went on to win three Grammy Awards. BBC News.

0: U.S. jobs are under pressure.
1: 1 minute I was talking with my manager about, you know, the work we were doing, and the next minute I was let go.
0: And in the States, we're told there's fewer new jobs to be had.
2: It's not just the lost jobs that you need to look at. It's also what's happening to wages. Their wages aren't keeping up and jobs are being lost.
0: What's going on in the labor market? That's World Business Report from the BBC World Service. Yes, I'm Ed Butler, and today we're going to be looking at the falling U.S. jobs numbers, figures that are much worse than expected. Why isn't the U.S. economy creating more jobs? Also in the show, why the U.S. Treasury wants to make the Japanese yen great again, and Meta's new spy glasses. Are they a cool gadget or a scary weapon for peeping Toms? First, though, those U.S. job numbers. U.S. businesses lost 23,000 jobs in July. Not a huge fall, but much worse than expected. It also came with a pared-down assessment of previous month's figures, painting a much weaker picture of the overall labor market. Yes, the unemployment rate did hold steady, but the latest data from the Bureau of Labor Statistics seems to suggest that the high cost of the ongoing conflict in the Middle East may be bearing down on business sentiment. Our North America business correspondent, Samira Hussain, has been giving her assessment.
3: It came as a really big surprise. You know, most analysts were expecting to see jobs gains, but we saw the exact opposite. And, you know, there are some that are saying, look, this also is very seasonal. If you look at things like how many government education jobs that were lost, that has to do with the summer season and summer school being over. But overall, as a headline, it's not really very good. Now, if you look at the way U.S. markets have been looking at this, well, they're trading higher because they feel like rate hike or lower. I think you need to take a step back and think about the way the Fed has been thinking over the last few years. They have been looking at inflation as the bigger problem that needs to be addressed. And that, look, the labor market continues to show signs of strength and they're not really too worried about that. You know, I think there are some that believe that the Fed will continue on with this thinking. This is just one not so great jobs report, but it also has so many other factors that are looking towards it. And I think it's really a situation in which the Fed might just keep going with the same track that they are, continuing to concentrate on inflation and not as much about job growth.
0: Samira Hussain, well, that's the big picture. What's the view from employers themselves, the people who are hiring or who aren't hiring? Let's hear from Mark Prinzinger. He's owner of Lion Sports Bar in Philadelphia. Hi, Mark. Tell us first, quickly, what about your establishment. How many staff do you have? How big a place is it?
4: We're a pretty well-known sports bar in Philadelphia. We're known for soccer, and we had actually staffed up pretty heavily for the World Cup. We brought on about 10 additional employees for the World Cup, and we had hoped to retain them even after the tournament ended. But unfortunately, with the current economic conditions after the tournament ended, we saw a huge drop in demand for people just coming out regularly and spending money with us at Lion Sports Bar. So unfortunately, we had to let pretty much all 10 of those employees go after the end of the tournament.
0: Wow. So business really feels down, does it?
4: Not only does it feel down, it feels different. It feels like people don't want to go out anymore. You know, we are a very seasonal business with summer being our slowest season, but it feels especially slow, in comparison to the big boom that we had after the FIFA World Cup.
0: Okay. Well, listening in here is Nicole Basho. She's the labor economist with the recruitment platform ZipRecruiter based in Seattle. Nicole, is Mark's experience the norm in the hospitality industry?
5: Absolutely. We've seen price volatility really impacting the consumer base in the U.S., and that's caused employers across the leisure and hospitality and retail space to respond. In the last couple of months of reports, we've seen a softening of demand for jobs. And in this morning's report, we saw a loss of around 60,000 jobs for those two industries combined, as consumer spending is really driving business decisions.
0: Yeah, local government, education, retail roles, all of them seeing cuts, right? Despite the predictions of growth, I mean, there were these revisions also of the previous 2 months, much weaker than first reported.

0: reported. Your sense then is that the labour market is slowing much faster than people thought. Why is that happening?
1: We're still seeing a labor market that's walking on eggshells with so much volatility in prices, geopolitical instability, interest rates and inflation across the U.S. We're seeing, you know, businesses and consumers both responding to every piece of data that we get to try and figure out when that clarity is coming. And that's leading to a lot of stagnation. I wouldn't say the labor market is getting worse. It's just being really stagnant. Nobody's moving in any direction.
0: Right. Mark, when the economy feels uncertain, I mean, how do you decide where to cut costs and when to invest in new people? I mean, it must be a very tough thing because you're predicting on how things are going to play out for the next few months, right? Every time you take on a new person.
2: Well, not only that, but costs other than labor go up too. I mean, you take a look at our food costs, they go up, you know, utilities go up. It's really, we're getting hit from every single direction with increased prices. And not only that, but when we take a look at what is selling best, what consumers are really coming out and buying, they're looking at value propositions. They're looking at our happy hour deals. They're looking at specials that we're running throughout the week on discounted items. They're not coming out and buying things at full price anymore.
0: Nicole, is this about the economy itself, just that, or is it also about AI? I mean, we have been hearing a lot of complaints, haven't we, from graduates and others saying employers just are simply switching to bots. They're taking something, I'm obviously perhaps not in the bars, but they might be in those white-collar jobs rather than investing in new people.
1: What we're seeing with AI and jobs is AI is really changing what employers are expecting people to do within jobs. So the skill set and the productivity level that a worker is expected to come ready to go with, that's changing really rapidly. For entry-level workers, this means that you already have to have experience on a resume to get in the door because those experience-building tasks are being automated. And what you're being asked to do in an entry-level position is a higher bar. And so that does make it more challenging for people to enter the labor force. And it creates a lot of turnover within roles as the skill set needed changes.
0: Okay, Nicole Basho at ZipRecruiter, thank you. And Mark Prinsinger, owner of the Lion Sports Bar in Philadelphia. I'm very grateful to you both. Listening into that is Chris Lowe. He's the chief economist for FHN Financial in New York. Chris, I guess one positive from the jobs numbers, no one's worrying about an imminent rate cut anymore.
3: Well, that's right. No, Fed, particularly from the bond market and from financial reporters here in the U.S. on the Federal Reserve to hike interest rates. But it's very unlikely given the weakness we see here. And I think I would also point out that the real weakness is in service jobs. We actually had another solid gain in both construction and manufacturing employment. Goods producing's doing well. It's leisure and hospitality, finance, IT industries that are really struggling.
0: Okay, Chris, we're going to hear more from you later. The market's actually jumping there on the news of those disappointing jobs figures. The rate hike did lower the value of the dollar slightly, through which was a relief for Japanese central bankers today. Last weekend, Japan's Ministry of Finance and the US Treasury confirmed that they had jointly intervened in currency markets to support the Japanese yen, which is a kind of an unusual thing to do. But bear in mind that the yen has lost a lot of value, something like 30% against the US dollar over the last 5 years. In fact, it has hit a 40-year low. To understand what's going on, I've been speaking with Gillian Tett. She's a Financial Times columnist and the former FT Tokyo correspondent.
4: During the last couple of years, the value of the yen relative to the dollar has really declined dramatically. There was rising concern in Tokyo. So what happened was that both the US Treasury and the Japanese government together decided to intervene in currency markets to try and support the value of the yen. What was very unusual was that they used it by doing euro to yen trades, not dollar trades. So essentially the US sold a number of euros and bought yen, and the Japanese government appears to have done something similarish as well.
0: Yeah, and I mean, the US sold off its euro assets without telling Brussels or Frankfurt, we understand, don't we, which is generally considered bad form.
4: That's definitely bad form, but it's very much in line with the way that the American government is thinking these days, which is a pretty unilateralist, you know, you're either with us or against us kind of

0: approach to the world. And the Treasury already had a lot of euros sitting in there, so they didn't need to actually technically ask the ECB for any permission. But of course, it would have been courtesy to tell them beforehand.
1: Yeah, because I guess that weakens the euro somewhat. But I mean, why? I mean, the US doesn't normally do this, to weigh in to protect another currency of a different nation. Why would the US be intervening to protect the Japanese currency?
0: There appear to be three key reasons why Treasury Secretary Scott Bessent has done this. Firstly, to underscore the point that the US does support its allies. Argentina has been in that camp, and now Japan's in that camp as well. Secondly, it's very keen to prevent anything that might cause the Japanese to suddenly sell a lot of their holdings of US treasuries, US government bonds, because Japan's been the biggest buyer of US government bonds in the last couple of years. And if they sold those suddenly, then the price would fall, and that would be very bad news for Treasury Secretary Bessent at the moment. The third issue, though, is that the Japanese yen weakness and its low interest rates have been fueling a lot of what people call carry trades, which means that lots of hedge funds around the world and others have been placing bets using cheap Japanese finance, essentially as a fuel. If that suddenly unwinds, there will be global financial market turbulence, and nobody wants to see that, neither the Japanese nor the Americans.
1: Global financial turbulence. So this is really what's at stake here for anyone listening to this programme. This could be the beginning of a tip into something much more serious in terms of the weakness of the global economy.
0: It's certainly a risk. And we have to all remember that August has historically been a time of great market turmoil sometimes, because markets are very thin, illiquid. Small swings in sentiment can create very big price movements. A lot of the senior bankers tend to be on holiday. So going into August, I'm sure that Treasury Secretary Bessent wants to avoid a sudden sell-off in US treasuries that would rise rates. Because, of course, America's going into the midterms. President Trump doesn't want to do anything that's going to make voters even angrier. And if mortgage rates dramatically go up, that's not going to be good for his electoral chances.
1: No. And for Japan, the context is that Japan has this eye-popping more than 200% debt to GDP, right? I mean, it's just about the highest public debt of any major economy. Normally, countries will push up interest rates in these situations to protect their currency, right? Japan isn't doing that.
0: It is very scared to raise rates dramatically, because that would do several things. Most importantly, it would raise the cost of servicing the national debt, which has soared to it. And in recent years, the cost of servicing that debt, which is a bit like paying a fee on a credit card, say, has been fairly small because rates were low. The Bank of Japan and the Ministry of Finance itself is projecting that if interest rates in the markets, i.e. the yield on Japanese government bonds, stays at around 2.5% in the coming years, then the cost of servicing that debt will rise from current levels around a quarter of all expenditure to about a third of all expenditure. That is enormous. And so raising rates creates a really big headache for the Japanese. And although that's probably the only way to strengthen the currency in a durable manner, that's the one step that right now the Japanese government seems very reluctant to actually take.
1: So, I mean, how bad is this?
0: Well, the maths in Japan are terrifying. But it's worth pointing out that if any country can weather a debt crunch, it probably is Japan, because most of the debt is held domestically, not by foreigners. That's radically different from the UK and the US. And also, Japan has a really strong tradition of social cohesion and pain sharing. So if there really is a crunch and people have to accept losses on their Japanese government bond holdings, as long as everyone's accepting them, then it probably won't create the kind of social explosion you might see in other countries. But you have to remember that the maths are daunting, and so the pressure is mounting. You're essentially seeing this endless slide in the yen. You're seeing an America that's now increasingly imperialist in the way it's operating in the world. And you're also seeing a world where the Treasury Secretary is desperate to avoid

0: is one company that's trying to increase Venezuela's oil production. Its founder, Ali Mashiri, used to be Chevron's top executive in Latin America, and he's been speaking to the BBC's Vishala Sripatna.
1: If you look at Venezuela, Venezuela got the largest resource. It's about 300 billion barrels of light, heavy, and extra heavy oil. And if you look at it in the past, the economy of the Venezuela has been driven by the oil sector. The GDP of Venezuela was close to $400 billion in 2010, when oil prices were somewhere around $80, and they were producing a little bit over 2.5 million barrels. Definitely the silver bullet for recovery of the economy of Venezuela, it comes from the oil sector. It has been in the past, it's going to be in the future, and I think that's going to be the source that can jumpstart the economy.
2: So currently, Venezuela produces around 1.2 million barrels a day of oil. In its hay, it produced around 3.7. So clearly, there is some ground to make up there. How can it get its infrastructure up to speed? And also, how much is it going to cost?
1: This got to be incremental production increase. Or what we have estimated to get the production to 1.5 million barrels, probably you need somewhere between $3-4 billion. Trying to increase the production from 1.5 to 2.5 million barrels a day, you need significant amount of investment, close to $50 billion. Does the oil sector in 1.5 million barrels production can generate that kind of revenue and capital to be able to fund, to increase the production? The answer to that is yes.
2: And at Amos, you're raising or spending $2 billion on oil production. Is that enough, do you think?
1: You know, we are one of the players in this whole process. We are hoping others would join. There are a lot of companies right now, they are in discussion with the government of Venezuela. They are trying to basically assess returning to Venezuela. One of the things our audience got to understand, Venezuela has been absent from the market. There is a learning process for companies about Venezuela. We want to be the one that kind of showcase that this possibility exists in Venezuela.
0: Ali Mashiri of Amos Global Energy there. You can find out more about how oil is helping Venezuela's economic recovery on Talking Business on the BBC News Channel this weekend. Well, Chris Lowe of FHN Financial, listening to that, $50 billion of investment to revive Venezuela's oil production to its former glory, he says. I mean, that's going to take a lot of convincing people and also an awful lot of time, isn't it, to actually get there?
3: Yeah, I think it's the convincing people that's the most important element here. Western, mostly U.S.-based oil companies have a long history of working in Venezuela, and twice the government has nationalized the industry, effectively stripped the assets from the companies after that kind of investment. They are going in. They are investing again now. But they really want assurances this time that they'll be able to recoup their capital.
0: The German energy company RWE is now abandoning its offshore wind projects in the US. Now, this is after reaching a $1.2 billion payout deal with the Department of the Interior. There's a lot of politics around this, isn't there? What are people thinking about this?
3: Well, you know, this is related to the AI build-out. In fact, the data centers, which are huge consumers of energy, we had a record, of the last 25 years, a record increase in power production last year, and we're almost going to double that increase this year. So there's been a huge investment. Almost all of it is wind and solar. And I think the feeling now is that the wind sector perhaps has been overbuilt, too many projects, and there is some pulling back on that front.
0: Mm. The U.S. President Donald Trump is also renewing his efforts, we're being told this evening, to fire the Federal Reserve Governor Lisa Cook. This is even after the U.S. Supreme Court in June dealt him a significant setback, saying he basically couldn't do that, or he couldn't fire them directly. I mean, what do you think? This is going to be, it's going to get us back into this whole thing about the

0: independence of the Fed, isn't it?
1: Absolutely, it is. The issue is the Federal Reserve Act, which includes the very vague language that Federal Reserve governors can only be fired by the president for cause. Nowhere does it say what cause might be. And so the way he's pursuing it is he's going to try and get a conviction for mortgage fraud, which, by the way, I would argue she has a very strong defense against.
0: And she does indeed deny. Thank you very much, Chris Lowe. Now, is it okay to go around secretly filming what you're seeing and hearing when out in public? Meta's spy glasses, which were launched last year, were meant to be fun, cool new gadgets. The Ray-Ban sunglasses contain a tiny camera which allows the wearer to film what he or she is looking at. Meta says it has sold more than 7 million pairs since their launch, but increasingly there is controversy too. Women, for example, are reporting being filmed by random strangers hoping to pick them up and discovering only later that their images are now circulating online. As a result, in the UK, Wetherspoons, one of the largest pub chains, has announced a total ban on the glasses now. Other venues are following suit. The BBC has been speaking in London to some people who also expressed their privacy concerns.
2: At the moment, you see a lot more negativity about it, with it invading people's privacy and not giving people the chance to know that they're being recorded.
3: I guess it really kind of comes down to who do you want to have your information? Do you want Meta to have it? Do you want the government to have it? Do you want to have it? Because you'll never have it. But I mean, sometimes it's funny to see just like a glimpse into someone's life. That I'm not opposed to is the kind of like taking advantage of people not knowing that you're recording them. Kind of like, I'm trying to get something out of this, but you kind of don't really know that.
0: Some others, though, do defend Meta's specs, like Tommy Dean. He's operations technology specialist at Guide Dogs for the Blind Association.
4: Imagine someone being in a restaurant. For people who are sighted, they can just read them. Someone with vision impairment, they'd most likely need to ask a member of staff in the restaurant to read it for them. Whereas with the glasses, very discreetly, just ask what was on the menu, make their choice, and have that dignity to be able to do it independently. It's that equity that technology can allow.
0: Yeah, they are smart glasses too. Well, earlier I spoke with Victoria Richardson-Burton, who owns Yellow Book Bar in the city of Brighton in the UK. I asked her why she too was banning these products.
5: It's actually not even limited to Meta glasses. It's any covert surveillance device. If anybody wants to come into the bar wearing a covert surveillance device, that's not allowed. It's an issue of consent. We don't want somebody coming in, filming people, taking that footage elsewhere and using it without their consent.
6: Have you ever had an opportunity to enforce that?
5: We did have an incident several years ago of somebody taking unsavoury photographs up people's skirts, which was dealt with very rapidly. But the concern is particularly with worn devices that somebody might be doing it without somebody even being aware that that's happening.
6: Yeah, and millions of them have been sold around the world, so I guess it feels like a very real and present danger.
5: It's something that we wouldn't want any of our customers or, you know, any of our staff as well to be subjected to. It's basically a privacy issue. If somebody comes into my bar, we have a sign up saying that we have CCTV. That's something that's a legal obligation for us, and we signpost it very well. If anybody's not comfortable with that, they don't have to come in. Covert surveillance is something completely different.
6: Yeah, it's interesting though, isn't it? I mean, as you say, CCTV is widespread in British cities and certainly in venues. Do you think regular customers care that much?
5: I care very much about it. We have two or three members of staff, including myself, who are GDPR trained.
6: That means that they're trained in sort of protection of people.
5: Data protection.
6: Yeah.
5: We care very much about making sure that people know what's going on and only do things that they're happy to agree to.
6: So what has the response been?
5: By and large, it's been very positive. I mean, it's in line with everything else that we do. We just want to make sure that people feel safe and comfortable in the pub.
6: Various pubs and restaurants and so on, and bars and nightclubs have talked about what you're saying, and they're backing this up. It seems to be a growing trend in many of these public venues, but it's slightly ad hoc, isn't it?
5: It's our pub. It's our rules. You know, if somebody came in wearing an offensive T-shirt or something, we might ask them to leave. It's

0: very well governed by what we choose to do. I think speaking more broadly, legislation hasn't caught up with technology. I think at the moment we're in the position of saying sort of, right, it's our venue, it's our rules, this is how we do it here.
1: Victoria Richardson-Burton there, a bar owner in Brighton. Let us know what you think. Are you a fan or a hater of Meta's new smart spyglasses? Should they be banned? world.business@bbc.co.uk is the email. I should say that Meta themselves defend their record on privacy. They've addressed concerns, they argue, and our glasses have a light that turns on to let people know when a photo or video is taken. Says a statement, something that smartphones and other cameras don't have. Well, that's it for today's edition of World Business Report. I hope you enjoyed it. From me and the rest of the team, have a great weekend.
2: TRE, your voice in Spain.

0: 70s that punk had died.
1: Luckily, all those people who are saying punk's dead are dead.
2: And retirement? Jolly says the Subs may probably call it a day soon, but he's already got plans for his next band. Charlie Harper and punk rock growing old disgracefully.
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2: Lithuanian singer Rugile Daujotytė appeared successful, performing on television and building a career in music. But away from the stage, she was taking psychedelic drugs and practicing occult religions. 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
9: BBC News with Fiona MacDonald. Colombia's new right-wing president, Abelardo de la Espriella, has been sworn in as the country's leader. He's broken with tradition by taking the oath of office in the southwestern city of Cali. It's meant to signal his hard-line approach to armed guerrilla groups operating in the region. A US federal appeals court has ordered the Trump administration to halt construction of a ballroom on the site of the demolished East Wing of the White House. The judges ruled that the administration must seek approval from Congress. The Spanish government says it's introducing controls at its borders for travellers arriving from Italy. Spain has been angered by Italy's response to the sudden influx last week of tens of thousands of Moroccans into the Spanish North African territory of Ceuta. Turkey, Saudi Arabia and Pakistan have signed a joint defence agreement which commits all three countries to defending each other if attacked. The move to boost security cooperation follows the turmoil in the region triggered by the US war against Iran. The World Health Organization has recommended testing the new Ervebo Ebola vaccine against the Bundibugyo strain in a clinical trial in the Democratic Republic of Congo. Its effectiveness and ability to prevent transmission still need to be proven. Hunter Biden, the son of the former US President Joe Biden, has acknowledged that his father's decision to pardon him for gun and tax offences just before leaving the White House 2 years ago had been controversial. Speaking to the BBC, he said Joe Biden had acted out of concern that he would become a target under Donald Trump's administration. And tributes have been paid to the acclaimed British music producer William Orbit, who died aged 69. He's best known for his work with acts including Madonna, Blur, All Saints and Pink. BBC News.
10: I was in that Eurovision song, I was worshipping the thunder god. And I was dressed as a thunder goddess with white tunic and red cape.
11: From the outset, yeah, it looked like life was going great. Beautiful looking, on television, very well known here in your home country of Lithuania. I mean, you were winning in life.
10: It looked like that from outside. Inside, I felt tortured.

0: fractured emotionally. I felt kind of depression. I felt strange influences in my physical and spiritual body, like maybe I was possessed. Oh my God, what did I do?
1: You're listening to Heart and Soul from the documentary on the BBC World Service. I'm Colm Flynn, and I've come to Vilnius, the capital of Lithuania. And just to warn you, this program does contain references to the occult and to drug use. The sun is shining through an open window as I sit in the living room of one of the country's best known singers, listening as she plays the piano.
0: My name is Rugilė Daujotaitė and I'm from Lithuania, Vilnius.
1: Lithuania is a predominantly Catholic country, with around three-quarters of the population identifying as Catholic. But Rugilė did not grow up with the faith at home.
0: Only my grand-grandmother was Catholic, but she did not explain the faith to her children, my grandma, and to her grandchildren, my mother and aunt. She did not teach the faith, but she would pray herself all the time, rosaries, probably many rosaries per day, and sometimes would go in even twice to the Holy Mass. But she did not teach us about her faith, probably because of Soviet Union.
1: For decades, Lithuania was under Soviet rule. The country restored its independence in 1990. But during the Soviet period, religious life was heavily restricted. Churches were closed or controlled, religious education was curtailed, and priests, religious and lay believers could face harassment, imprisonment, or even exile for openly practicing their faith.
0: In Soviet Union, you just could not get high positions for your work. For the faith, you would be laughed at school when my mother was young.
1: Instead, Rugilė says her grandmother and mother became involved in occult and esoteric practices.
0: Occultism and the religions of the East were highly forbidden. You could not get this literature, this information. But my grandfather, my mother's father, worked in the National Library as the second person after the director of the library. So he had possibility to get those books, which were called the Yellow Literature. And he brought the Yellow Literature to my mother. And there, when she was 16, she read about reincarnation, about Hinduism concepts. And later on, when Lithuania already became free in 1991, suddenly there was a boom of occultism in the whole country, in all the post-Soviet countries, which were just liberated. Suddenly came thousands and thousands of witches, witch doctors, and readers of cards and of palms and astrologers. Like, it was so, so popular. And that's how my family, the women of my family, got into New Age.
1: New Age is a broad term for a loose collection of spiritual ideas and practices. It often draws on Eastern religions, alternative healing, meditation, astrology, mysticism, and beliefs about spiritual energy. There is no central leader, sacred text, or fixed set of beliefs. People often combine different ideas and practices in their own way. And this was the spiritual world that surrounded Rugilė as she grew up.
0: When I was a small child, less than 12 years old, because I remember the second floor, and in the very well, mother, why there are so many religions? What do they mean? Like, why? She answered to me, God is one, but he has many faces. So he appeared to people in India in such ways that they would understand, because their culture is different, people there are different. Then he appeared, God, to African people as they would understand. And here he appeared in Christianity, like in this

0: way. She told me this all is the same. So my whole interest was spiritual world since my childhood. I believed always in God and I wanted to get to know God. And this was the path that my mother led me to.
1: Sitting in this very house where we are speaking today, Rugile remembers sitting on the floor and flicking through books about occultism and esoteric spirituality.
0: As a small girl, I was already reading the Dictionary of Occultism, really learning like different things of occultism. I was looking for happiness and for peace.
1: And she says she was fascinated by this new world that was opening up in front of her.
0: New Age is make your own truth. Make your own God. People believe that they can themselves determine what is truth. In New Age, you can take any God from any religion and put into your belief system. That's what I did. I worshipped gods of Ireland, of Celtic gods, African gods, Umbanda religion gods from South America, of course, Jesus and Mary. I worship.
2: So you would pray to gods of many different religions and faiths.
0: Yes.
2: And that, pagan ones and old Celtic Irish gods, and it would be a mix and a blend of all of them.
0: And that what is New Age. I also worship the Hindu gods and old Lithuanian gods because I wanted something each of them can give to us. It is said that each of them can strengthen certain area of your life or your qualities or make you important in this or in that way. So I worshipped many gods because I wanted a lot.
1: In her 20s, Rugile moved to Amsterdam to study jazz music, and she began singing at festivals and concerts across Europe. Here she is in 2018 performing at a music festival in The Hague in the Netherlands.
0: I can only give you love that lasts forever.
1: And at that time, she was also increasingly open about her spiritual beliefs. In an interview after that performance, she spoke about a recent trip to Hawaii.
0: I had a very strong calling to go to Hawaii, to meet the volcano, to meet the Pele, the goddess of volcano. So now I feel very much fire energy in me and less shyness. And the only heart I own.
1: Rugile had begun practicing Santo Daime. Santo Daime is a religious movement that began in Brazil in the Amazon region in the early 20th century. It combines elements of Christianity, indigenous Amazonian traditions, Afro-Brazilian spirituality, and more.
0: Oh, well, I started to work as a shaman when I was maybe 28, 27 years old.
2: What is that, a shaman?
0: Shaman is a medium between spirit world and human world.
2: Now you say you started to work at it. I mean, is there a job advert somewhere? Or how do you get the job as a shaman? Asking for a friend.
0: I mean, many people would like to, especially those who visit shamans, but you cannot if you do not get special powers from the, I would bravely say from the devil.
1: Central to those ceremonies that she was involved in is a drug called ayahuasca. Ayahuasca is a psychoactive plant brew traditionally used in parts of the Amazon. It usually contains DMT, a powerful hallucinogenic substance, and it can produce intense changes in perception, emotion, and consciousness. And it can also carry physical and psychological risks, particularly for vulnerable people or when mixed with certain medications.
0: Yes, ayahuasca is a drink, is a potion, which is made of two herbs from South America, Amazon forests. It is the worst taste. I never tasted anything so bad in my life, but it's very, very strong. It is one of the strongest psychedelic drugs, and it puts you in such a state that your brain works as in a dream, but at the same time, you are awake.
2: But at the time, obviously, you thought it was the right thing to do.
0: Yes.
2: You believed it was a path to
0: enlightenment.
2: You thought this would lead you to enlightenment.
0: Definitely. And I was I was aiming for enlightenment because that's what New Age teaches, that you can get enlightened. You can become another Jesus, ascended master and so on. So I wanted all of that.
1: You're listening to Heart and Soul on the BBC World Service. I'm Colm Flynn, talking to Lithuanian singer Rugile Dautite about her story of growing up practicing occult religions. And when she was living in the Netherlands, Rugile says she began taking ayahuasca more and more often. Within her religious community, it was described as sacred medicine or sacred tea, a drink that could unlock hidden parts of the mind and bring enlightenment. And at this time, Rugile was also uploading online videos of herself singing spiritual songs like this one. When she was back in her home country of Lithuania, Rugile was becoming better known in mainstream entertainment too, appearing on programs like The Voice.
3: Rugile,

0: On stage, she looked happy and confident, singing on live TV in front of the nation. But Rugile says that she was living two lives, performing in public during the day and taking part in intense rituals at night.
1: Do you believe in life after love?
2: I go there dressed in white, in long white skirt, because that's the dress code, long white dresses. All men are with white suits. We stand in the big circle where every person has a set position, which is with chalk, like set on the floor, so you have your own position. For 7 to 10 hours, we do not eat, and we dance, and we sing special songs of Santo Daime sect in Portuguese. Very, very simple movements, to the left, to the right, to the left, to the right. You cannot, like...
0: For 7 or 8 hours?
2: Or 12.
0: And are you drinking the psychedelic during these 7 hours? Are you talking to each other, or you're just praying and swaying?
2: No, it's very strict. We are not talking. We just have to do what everybody's doing, to sing and dance in that set movement. And we drink ayahuasca 3 to 5 or even more times per night. When people drink it, they go into convulsions, they vomit, they lie down. Of course, they cannot dance. So the dancing people remain only those who already do it for years and who practiced and can tolerate that, who, so to say, grew spiritually enough to stand and to sing and dance the whole night.
0: I've never done it. What does it feel like? What do you go through? Do you have an experience that is a spiritual experience? What do you feel?
2: Ayahuasca is a highly illegal drug. In Lithuania, it is punished as a heroin. So your brain functions when you drink ayahuasca like in a dream, but you are awake. You see visions with open eyes. Many people see the same visions. You meet spiritual beings who really, it seems like, talk to you and tell you the knowledge, give you whatever knowledge, or scare you, or love you, or guide you. When people drink ayahuasca, they vomit basically throughout the night. They cannot even sit up. Many people who were atheists go out of these kind of sessions definitely believing that there is a spiritual world.
0: Because the experience they've had is so strong that they confirms for them there is something there.
2: There is something there.

I was going worse and worse. Inside, I was tortured emotionally, spiritually, mentally. I had hysteria sometimes. I felt terrible. I could not control my emotions. I felt like constant slight depression. I was unhappy next to all

0: Bravo! Bravo!
1: I felt basically constant kind of depression. In New Age, the sexual relations are very free. It's all right. You share love. They call it love sharing. You simply share love, you know.
2: Now, to play devil's advocate, I know there'll be people listening to this now who will say, well, look, as long as you're a good person and everyone is consenting, you're going around, you're exploring different religions, you're picking the best from different faiths and the good qualities and the ethics, and you're choosing the partners you want to have relationships with, and you're living your free life. You get full choice and freedom, and that's the, you get to choose to live the way you want to live.
1: Yes.
2: And what's wrong with that?
1: Yes. Only few generations passed when Europe, America, Western world lost their moral values. Only few generations passed. Few generations passed, this kind of thinking would be condemned. Like everybody would think, what is this? This is not acceptable. But now it is acceptable indeed.
2: It was around this time that she teamed up with another shamanist leader in Lithuania and began offering retreats to groups. And this, she says, was when things started to become more serious.
1: You rent a house, you invite a group of people, 20 to 40 people, you cook yourself ayahuasca, or you buy it, somebody cooked it. Of course, super illegal. You can go to jail for 13 years.
2: Well, you started to make it yourself. Yeah. Did you ever think it could be dangerous, especially with young people coming into the door who are a bit naive and wanted to try new things, and you're making this very toxic drug and giving it to them?
1: People die from ayahuasca. We were risking extremely as new shamans with this partner of mine, a shaman who invited me to work together in England. In our first ceremony, I was a spiritual teacher, and but inside I was feeling terribly. So what a liar can do that? Feel terribly and teach other people to live like them. What is that?
2: How to find happiness. You were telling people how to find happiness, but inside...
1: I was giving all kind of workshops in all kind of circumstances. Whatever I would create, I could make it. For example, divine femininity, freedom of soul. That's New Age. You live in imaginary world. And you tell it as a truth. So I felt terrible, you know, inside, but I was very successful outside.

0: Looking back, Rugile again is convinced that these rituals and practices left her spiritually troubled. She describes feeling, in her words, possessed. But as things became more difficult, she began reading the Bible and says she felt increasingly drawn away from Santo Daime and from taking the drug ayahuasca. Yet she still had more retreats planned.
1: So it went through over three nights. We had four shamans helping us. We were in total six shamans because big group came to us from other countries. And so they liked us, they loved us. The work went well. But before these ceremonies, I told them that now I'm trying to be a Christian, and now I believe in the Bible. I suggest you all read the Bible. There I'm reading and I'm finding all the answers. I decided now I will pray in Jesus' name. And my first prayer in Jesus' name was like that. God, please show me the truth. In Jesus' name, amen.
0: Rugile was in Tenerife with a group who had paid to attend a two-night retreat. The first night went as usual, but on the second night, Rugile says she had a change of heart.
1: After that morning had to be the second night of ayahuasca drinking. So I told to my clients, do not drink ayahuasca. And I'm not drinking it again. Something is really wrong with it. And they came to Tenerife, to the island in the middle of nowhere.
0: They paid a lot of money to come and have this experience and to drink that.
1: Yes, they paid a lot of money. And now their shaman to whom they came is saying, do not do this. Do not drink ayahuasca.
0: Their shaman is having doubts and saying, actually, the stuff that I told you was brilliant last night and you should drink, which you did. Tonight, I'm telling you, it's not good for you and you shouldn't touch it.
1: Yes, and some of the people, that was VIP, smaller ceremony, maybe 20 people or so. Some of them listened to me and did not drink. But one man whom I especially told not to listen because first night he lost his consciousness and we had a hard time bringing him back.

0: People lose consciousness there.
1: And did the people, were they angry at you? Were they saying, hang on, what's going on here? This is a scam. You told me last night that this will give me spiritual enlightenment. This was the, what did you call it? The spiritual?
0: Sacred medicine.
1: And now you're telling me that it's sacred poison or something?
0: In New Age, if you are following New Age, you cannot be angry. That's one of the twisted things of New Age. If you are developing spiritually, that's what New Age is teaching. You cannot be angry.
1: So if you start to question and get angry and suspicious, then there's something wrong with you spiritually?
0: Yeah, exactly. So nobody is angry there.
1: How do you feel when you think about the fact that you introduced so many people to smoking marijuana, to taking this really strong psychedelic drug, to living this lifestyle?
0: Very terrible, the same like that moment when God showed me, because my intention was to help people. When God showed me that moment, that was my thought, oh my God, what did I do? It is terrible.
2: Just to have a little bit of okay,
0: ты добрый, не колбекет. Do not speak now.
1: Today, back in her home in Vilnius in Lithuania, Rugile is preparing to teach one of her music classes. This time, leading Christian songs of praise. Rugile left the religion Santu Daimi completely when she was 31, and she says she hasn't taken any drugs since. She believes becoming Catholic transformed her life, although it also meant leaving behind many friends and much of her former world. Now, you know, if they were listening to this now, or today if I went and interviewed them, the ones who are still practicing, they would say, no, so many people practice New Age religion all over the world and they're healthy and they're happy and they will attest to it, helping them in their lives to be better, happier, more successful people, more enlightened, and it works for them.
0: That's how New Age convinces and seduces many people. It gives a lot of truth. And even Vatican, in Second Vatican document, it is said that Christianity accepts the good, all that is good in other religions. There is a lot of good in many religions as well as in New Age. In New Age, I was practicing virtues. Most of the people that I met are very good-willed people. They are peaceful, they are gentle, they are sensitive people who end up in New Age. They want good. Another thing why I started doubting, when I saw these people coming to us after a few years, I was working some years, after 1 year, after 2 years, the same people were coming to our ceremonies that they seemed worse and worse. So that was also a strange thing to me. Like, we are giving them the sacred medicine of the soul. Why they are becoming worse? It was obvious. I feel peace, deep peace, deep joy, which is not loud like ha ha ha. It's deep, deep joy inside, you know. It's complete trust in God. It's knowing that He is omnipotent and I am not. It's knowledge of my imperfection. While before I was trying to get enlightened and I believed that I am almost enlightened, just maybe one more ceremony, maybe one more card reading, and then that's it, I'm enlightened, you know. Now I came back to being human, imperfect human, you know.
1: How do you know it's right? How do you know the Catholic faith is the right one? What if you're wrong?
0: Yeah,
1: you were wrong before, you believe. What if you're wrong this time again?
0: Yeah, what if I am wrong? Well, faith is not knowing. That is the difference between faith and knowledge. Faith is faith, but God gave me enough of miracles to believe that He really is. In God, I believed since my childhood. I just knew that He is. It was very strong faith. But now I found Jesus, through whom I have the correct access to God, without stupid things like taking drugs and believing I'm getting enlightened.
1: And before I leave, she makes me some of her Lithuanian tea. Now you're smiling and you've made this tea for me.
0: Yes, I did. But it's all right with
1: it. It's safe tea?
0: Yes, it is.
1: I'll trust you.
0: Yes. If it's older than 7 years, it is safe.
1: You've been listening to an interview with Rogile Dauyutite on Heart and Soul from the BBC World Service. And from me, Colm Flynn, and executive producer Rajiv Gupta, thanks for listening and goodbye.

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9: BBC News with Fiona MacDonald. Colombia's new right-wing leader, Abelardo de la Espriella, has been sworn in as president. He's broken with tradition by taking the oath of office in the city of Cali rather than in the capital, Bogotá. Here's the BBC's José Carlos Cueto López.
10: The main thing that people want from de la Espriella is to have more of an iron fist on security. It's quite common that different governments of Colombia alternate between iron fist strategies or more negotiated strategies. For example, Gustavo Petro, the now former president, tried to establish with armed groups. And now people are probably expecting like a more tough stance against arms for the country at the moment, security speaking.
9: A U.S. federal appeals court has ordered President Trump's administration to stop construction on a $400 million ballroom on the site of the White House's demolished East Wing. The judges said the administration must seek approval from Congress for the project. Donald Trump described it as politically motivated, adding they would immediately appeal to the Supreme Court. Spain has brought in controls at its borders for travellers arriving from Italy. The move comes as a row between the two countries over the issue of migration continues to escalate. Charles Haviland reports.
11: Spain has imposed controls on Italians for 1 month at its borders, ports and airports. Madrid's been angered by Italy's response to the sudden influx last week of tens of thousands of would-be migrants into the Spanish territory of Ceuta, an enclave on the Moroccan coast. Italy promptly imposed border restrictions on travellers from Spain. Spain's foreign minister called this a torpedo fired at the hull of European unity. Critics say the Italian Prime Minister, Giorgia Meloni, has overreacted, given that Ceuta isn't part of the Schengen open borders system shared by 29 European nations.
9: Hunter Biden, the son of the former US President Joe Biden, has acknowledged his father's decision to pardon him just before leaving the White House 2 years ago had been controversial. Joe Biden had acted out of concern he would become a target under Donald Trump's administration. The clemency covered Hunter Biden's federal gun conviction, his guilty plea in a tax case, and other federal offences. He also spoke about his father's cancer, saying the disease had spread and it was hard to see his father in pain.
12: The only thing that I say about my dad, about his health right now, is I wish he would complain more, because

0: It's not good. The cancer has spread, is metastasized into his bones and further. It's very painful. It's very debilitating in many respects, but he's still out there. He's still doing this thing that he so believes in this country. And as long as he's alive, I promise you he's going to continue to fight.
1: Hunter Biden, World News from the BBC. Turkey, Saudi Arabia and Pakistan have signed a joint defence agreement which commits all three countries to defending each other if attacked. The move to boost security cooperation follows the turmoil in the region triggered by the US war against Iran, which has drawn in Saudi Arabia and restricted its oil exports. Turkey stressed it was not aimed at any particular country. Burkina Faso, Mali and Niger have sharply rebuked Nigeria's president over his comments blaming worsening insecurity in Nigeria, partly on the collapse of security in neighbouring Sahel states. The three countries have increasingly pursued their own security and political agenda since military government Sokor is in the Nigerian capital Abuja.
2: Burkina Faso, Mali and Niger summoned the head of Nigeria's diplomatic mission in Ouagadougou, accusing President Bola Tinubu of offering an inaccurate and overly simplistic assessment of the region's security crisis. The dispute comes amid growing political divisions in West Africa, with the 30 military-led states breaking away from the regional ECOWAS group and deepening security ties with Russia. But Burkina Faso's Foreign Minister, Karamoko Jean-Marie Traoré, speaking on behalf of the three alliance of Sahel states, said that the countries were paying a heavy price fighting jihadist groups.
1: Thailand's prime minister has promised to introduce a new firearms control law after a school shooting in which a teenage boy killed seven people before taking his own life. Investigations are continuing into the motive for the attack, which took place near Bangkok. A court in Senegal has jailed three social media influencers for insulting the president. Judges ruled a TikTok video in which the men prayed for the country's greatest traitor to suffer paralysis or death was aimed at President Bassirou Diomaye. BBC News.
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7: And not just the humans, the gardens, the crops, the wildlife. I put out a shallow saucer of water for the birds and the insects. Although from the glistening trails this morning, I realised to my annoyance that I have also watered the seemingly indestructible population of garden slugs. I'm Marnie Chesterton from the BBC World Service. This is Unexpected Elements.

0: And this show is something of a science chat, and I'm pleased to say that I have people here to chat with. I'm joined, as ever, by an international panel of science broadcasters. Today, we have editor-at-large at Grist magazine, Tristan Artone in Helsinki, Finland. Hello.
1: Ande, ande, baba. It's good to be here with you.
0: And joining us in Wolverhampton in the UK, global science journalist Paul Adepoju. Welcome, welcome.
2: Hi, thank you, and I'm happy to be back here. Thanks for having me.
0: This is a science show based on an event from the headlines. What we do is our team looks around for the news event that sets us all talking, and we put a pin in it. From there, everyone pulls science they'd like to talk about. We're joined by an expert, and we raid the BBC archive for extra nuggets. Shake that all together, and you have a science thirst quencher, which starts with this story.
3: A record number of younger people are taking up birdwatching, turning away from their screens and turning towards nature instead.
4: Birdwatching is the second fastest rising hobby among Gen Z.
5: It's like a little club you're a part of. It's fun running into birders in the field.
4: It shows this desire to be outside and feel connected to the world in a different way.
0: So that's the news. Birding is back and it's bigger than ever. Recent research published by the Royal Society for the

0: I'm on the programme. More tag teaming for science as we explore a zooniverse of possibilities. That's after this.
1: Hi, Ella here with the Unexpected Elements quiz, this week inspired by Gen Z's newfound love of bird watching. Perhaps less popular with the youth is the pastime of whale watching. But still, 14 million people go whale watching every year, and the Happy Whale Citizen Science platform is really making the most of these people. As of 2026, Happy Whale has identified and tracked over 144,000 individual whales. So, my question is, how does the Happy Whale app identify individual whales? A, by their tails, B, by their calls, or C, by their blowholes? How does the Happy Whale app identify individual whales? A, by their tails, B, by their calls, or C, by their blowholes? Have a ponder over that, and I'll be back with the answer soon.
0: You're listening to Unexpected Elements from the BBC World Service. Now, as well as being Gen Z's new favourite pastime, birdwatching is an opportunity for citizen science. That's science research done in collaboration with non-professional scientists. The BBC used to do this. About 100 years ago, the BBC used its platform to call out to listeners on this newfangled radio thing to send in sightings of particular birds. And bird watching is just the start of what is possible. Back in 2007, two astrophysicists, Chris Lintott and Kevin Shirinsky, had over 900,000 pictures of galaxies that needed classifying into their different types and characteristics. I'd say that's a tedious quantity of galaxies. Even if you really enjoy the first 1,000, it's going to send you into a galaxy-induced coma before you hit six figures. But a problem shared is a problem halved, and they turned to the public for help and created Galaxy Zoo, a website where people could volunteer to sort through the galaxies for them. Since then, Galaxy Zoo has evolved into Zooniverse, a whole network of different citizen science projects, and here to tell us about it is Brooke Simmons, Professor of Astrophysics at Lancaster University. Welcome, Brooke.
2: Thank you.
0: Do you know, off the top of your head, how many countries Galaxy Zoo is working in at the moment?
2: Well, we've had classifications from every country except North Korea.
0: Oh, wow. That's impressive. And that first project, classify nearly a million galaxies, that feels like that's years of work for one person. So I've got to ask, how long did the hive mind take to sort it out?
2: About a month or two to get sort of the minimum that was needed. It was really within about a week, it was the first full set. And then we realized you need to ask lots of people the same question about each galaxy so that you understand the consensus. So to get those kind of numbers takes a little longer, which would have been out of reach for Kevin and Chris by themselves. So you actually can do more with the public in many cases.
0: And you were one of them, right?
2: I was. I joined on the first day. I saw a BBC News article and I just thought, this is brilliant. This is amazing.
0: Okay. And what kinds of things were you asked to classify about these galaxies?
2: Well, the first type of project that we did was really simple. It was like, just give us one click per galaxy and you'd see a new galaxy every time you clicked. Just what are the shapes you see? So a lot of galaxies just look like kind of fuzzy blobs. We'll call them elliptical galaxies because they're often like more like a rugby ball. And then other times they have these really distinct features. We often see those in the news, like spiral arms and little clumps of star formation. Sometimes you get multiple of like a galaxy train wreck merging with another galaxy in a collision. So the first iteration was just those questions. And then later on, we went back and we asked some more detailed questions.
0: Are there any advantages in using a large crowd of people who aren't scientists?
2: Oh, definitely. I mean, one of the things that we realized really quickly was that you have a, if you're not actually a subject expert. And by getting more eyes on the images, you're more likely to see interesting things. And so we provided a discussion forum for people to come and ask questions. And within the first month, a school teacher in the Netherlands had asked a question, just what is this? And she wasn't actually pointing at the galaxy. She was pointing at a feature below the galaxy image. And it looked like this funny thing. It actually looked like Kermit the Frog, like a just bright green and a like just a diffuse cloud in a particular shape. And the astronomers who were watching said, you know what, I don't know. And one of the team members basically phoned a friend at another observatory.

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1: Hypersonic flights that could get you from London to Sydney in under 2 hours. Eco-friendly jet engines for sustainable travel. Vertical takeoff taxis for congested cities. Air travel is being reimagined.
2: It is the most absolutely insane acceleration. It is like being shot out of a gun, out of the atmosphere.
1: I'm Caroline Steele, and I'm asking world-leading engineers, what is the future of flying?
3: What other examples of novel configurations may come up from the brilliant minds of the young engineers who are still about to join our industry? It will be indeed a very exciting time.
4: You cannot imagine a world of aviation in 2060 plus where carbon is still in the system. The demands on the planet will become too extreme.
0: The engineers, flying at the edge. 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
5: Coming up after the news, one big step in space for African science. We're talking BALLS, which I rush to reassure you is the acronym of the first moon-based African experiment. Plus, how long have we been birdwatching? New research points to Ice Age twitcher tendencies. And does music distract or help you concentrate? The answer might depend on your social skills.
6: BBC News with Fiona MacDonald. Colombia's new right-wing president, Abelardo de la Espriella, has been sworn in as the country's leader. He's broken with tradition by taking the oath of office in the southwestern city of Cali. In his inaugural speech, he called for order, authority and freedom in Colombia, saying he planned to eradicate narco-terrorism in the country. A US federal appeals court has ordered President Trump's administration to stop construction on a $400 million ballroom at the White House. The court sided with the National Trust for Historic Preservation, which sued to stop the construction after the East Wing was torn down. The Spanish government says it's introducing controls at its borders for travellers arriving from Italy. Spain has been angered by Italy's response to the sudden influx last week of tens of thousands of Moroccans into the Spanish North African territory of Ceuta. The International Criminal Court has expressed concern over the decision by Chad and Venezuela to withdraw from the body and called on them to reconsider. Both accused the court of bias against their respective continents. And Pakistan have signed a joint defence agreement which commits all three countries to defending each other if attacked. Hunter Biden, the son of the former US President Joe Biden, has acknowledged that his father's decision to pardon him for gun and tax offences just before leaving the White House had been controversial. Speaking to the BBC, he said Joe Biden had acted out of concern that he would become a target under Donald Trump's administration. And tributes have been paid to the acclaimed British music producer William Orbit, whose death has been announced at the age of 69. Orbit is best known for his work with acts including Madonna, Blur, All Saints and Pink. BBC News.
5: This is Unexpected Elements from the BBC World Service, the science show that takes its inspiration from the news. I'm Marnie Chesterton in Cardiff in Wales, and with me are...
7: Tristan Artone in Helsinki, Finland.
5: And...
8: Paul Hadipojil in Wolverhampton in England.
5: OK, so this week we have been exploring the enduring power of birdwatching and hobbies and the way our leisure time can be co-opted for science. And between the three of us, we read a bunch of science stories to make the choice cuts for this show. And every so often, one of us comes across a story, usually from their part of the world, something that might have flown under the radar of global news. And we use this show to give that story a boost. Paul?
8: Yeah?
5: You're up this week. Do you have anything you'd like to share with the BBC World Service audience?
8: Yes, I do. I want to tell you something that I'm very excited about. It's about Africa's first lunar science experiment.
5: And can I tell our audience that Paul is genuinely very excited? He's doing this little dance in preparation for sharing the science on this one. Before we get into that, I should warn you, I don't know, tell you that I do hand out entirely spurious bonus points if you can link your story back to